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1: I'm Bill Perry, and this was what you heard in that first set. I have a really big show for you tonight. Really, really big. Biggin'. You heard Big and Rich do Wild West Show. Big 10-4 did Irony is Thick. Big Audio Dynamite, which features Mick Jones from the band The Clash. You heard Big Bad Voodoo Daddy with Some Things. Big Bill Brunzi did St. Louis Blues. Big Boat with O'Finn. Big Car with the song called Cats. And Big Country with Inwards. Big Boat features Kevin and Joel from here in Gainesville, Florida. So I sure hope you've enjoyed what you heard in that first set. We'll get you back to some more big things.

Excuse me. 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
2: I'm Bill Perry, and this is what you heard in the third set. The Bigness Continues. Big Soul, a song off their cassette that's named Wonderlust. Big Swifty and the Smokers from their cassette. Big White Undies from the album Weight of the World. All those first three were all Gainesville bands. Big Mountain did Get Together. And Big Oil with a song off their CD, Drilling in Another Man's Well. And Big Owl Music doing Blazing Fire. Both of them are from Gainesville, Florida. And we heard Big Pig doing Tin Drum.

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3: Gainesville band Big Sky did Coward, Big Star with the Ballad of El Gudo, Big Tent Revival did What Would Jesus Do, Big Walter Horton with Trouble in Mind, and closed it with Big Elf doing The Evils of Rock and Roll. That was a pretty big show, if you ask me. I sure hope you enjoyed it. As always, I enjoy making these shows for you. I hope you have a great week. Until next week, be safe. Love you all. Bye.
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8: 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I feature music from the mid-60s to mid-70s, and this week I've got a special show going to feature some folk music from that period of time, some people like Bob Dylan, Joni Mitchell, so stay tuned and listen to the entire show. 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Information there about how to stream the show as well as donate, if you wish to do that. We're always looking for people to help us out, so check it out. So this week we're going to start it off with a song from Bob Dylan, one of his early LPs called Most Likely You Go Your Way, I'll Go Mine.

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0: Well, I appreciate you tuning in to WGOT and Hippie Sessions this week. 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

0: I didn't know what was happening, so I looked up at my friend Terry and said, "Did you hear that? Didn't you hear someone scream?" He said, "No."
1: You're going to love this. Just love it.
2: There's no earthly way of knowing
3: He's singing.
2: Which direction we are going.

0: Outside stands a missile, capable of safely transporting a man into space. And I've proved it. I've proved it time and time again.
1: That's quite true, Colonel. In a series of static tests, we've simulated several trips to space. The graphs from these telemetering devices will confirm that.
0: In a project of this magnitude, static tests prove nothing. Gentlemen, you must understand that missile experimentation is government business.
2: Pedro, Pedro.

Good evening. You are tuned to the Night Train Cocktail Lounge, riding the rails back into the past, kicking up the dust into the dusk, listening to sounds from back when. I'm your host, Brian Manley. Thank you so much for joining me either again for another journey down the tracks or for the first time. Let me catch you up on what we've been listening to. Miles Davis ended that with Blue and Green. We had the Beach Nuts in there with Surf Beat 65, the Young Hulk Trio doing Whack Whack. Monchito y su Mambo Royale with Pedro Pablo, 1974. And then I found a very interesting song to start the set off. It's usually a train song. I'm Leaving on the Night Train, 1979 track from Kwangwon Lee. From an album called It Was Nice, Memories at the Riverside. Again, this is the Night Train Cocktail Lounge. Transistors recommended. Okay. Well, I'm going to get back into the music. And I'm going to get back into some more surf. This is a group called the Essex here on the Night Train Cocktail Lounge.

Mike Bloomfield and Al Kooper doing Stop from 1968. We have Pierre Antoine with Yay Man Noun. And the Essex started everything off with Cemetery Stomp. This is the Night Train Cocktail Lounge. I'm your host, Brian. All right, let's get back into it with Lady Loretta Lynn.

Enrique Madriguera in there with Besame Mucho from 1944. We had the Jaguars with Night Walker. Bing Crosby with I've Got a Pocket Full of Dreams. And Loretta Lynn started everything off with We've Come a Long Way, Baby. This has been the Night Train Cocktail Lounge. Thanks so much for tuning in. Should be back next week. Stay tuned to the station for more excellent programming. I'm going to leave you with something from T-Connection. Everybody have a good week.

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1: 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I get great music shows from Gainesville's best DJs, plus national shows from bluegrass to punk.
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1: 5 cents a day. 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Even I can afford that. How do I contribute?
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3: Good morning. Welcome to Sweet Retreat. My name is Marcus. Thanks for joining me today for an hour of beautiful music. If you're listening on the debut broadcast on Saturday morning, great time to have yourself a cup of coffee or tea and relax to some beautiful, soulful tunes. Maybe you're listening at a different time, in which case maybe a glass of wine would be a nice accompaniment. Some people like to start their day with a glass of wine, so who knows? Anyway, coming up on the show today, not too many tracks because I have a couple of them that are quite lengthy. We're going to start it out here with Dirk Serres. It's called Treasure of Stars.

The track is titled Slow Me, Don't Worry, and the artist is NKX, and that is Ukrainian producer Nikita Kosov. It's from the album Sonorous, produced in 2023 by Kitra Records. Before that, Fields We Found with Parallels. It's from the 2022 album Trust, released on Home Normal. And we started the set and the show today with Dirk Seres and a long track called Treasure of Stars. It's from the release in earlier this year with the same name, Treasure of Stars, Streams of Consciousness, since released by Project Records. I hope you're enjoying Sweet Retreat so far. If you have anything to say about it, sweet@wgot.org is the best way to reach me. And here is Le Mort d'Abbey.

0: That's Pavel Miliakov and Lucas Dupuy, with a track titled Room. It's from the 2025 album Heal, released by PsyX Records. Heal is H-E-A-L and not H-E-E-L. And this release involving Pavel Miliakov teaming up with visual artist Lucas Dupuy. And it's an hour-long electroacoustic ambient record influenced by 90s and early 2000s era New Age. Before that, you heard Eric Volo with Midnight Sun from the 2023 album The Shape of Time, released on Project Records. And the set started there with Le Mort Tabi and a track titled The Quiet Before. It's from the compilation album Selections for Solitary Moments. And you can find it on Bandcamp. And it was produced by Trip FM as a compilation of artists that they had released recently. That's going to do it for Sweet Retreat this week. Thank you for joining me. Good to have you along for an hour of beautiful music. 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And you can catch up with us and see what all is going on by checking out our Facebook page. I'll be back next week with more beautiful music. 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

Dobry dzień. This is Jamie, and you're listening to Radio Stoyevsky, which features music from Russia, the Balkans, and everywhere in between. The World Cup wrapped up just recently, which I know for many soccer lovers is kind of sad, but today we'll be riding the energy from that event by exploring some music from the region that highlights our Eastern European friends' love of different types of sports, as well as other fun and games that you can play from the comfort of your sofa. Our first song came from a Russian bright metal and rock group formed in 1999 in Yaroslavl called the Mamkulki Band. If you were a fan of Tattoo back in the early 2000s, you might remember the original English version of this song, Nas Nie Dogonyat, or They're Not Gonna Get Us. It's probably not exactly meant to be a sports song, but I think it'd be a good one. The lyrics sing, They're not gonna get us, or catch us, or beat us, which sounds like a good motivational motto for any sports team, so hope you enjoyed that one to start us off. Next up, we'll be listening to a series of songs about soccer, starting with a song by some talented young dudes from Sarajevo, the group Helem Nese. Helem Nese, a Bosnian band, are true entertainers, making music, theater, and radio programming, and the song I'm going to play from them next is going to be one called Futbolska, which is the adjectival form of football or soccer in Bosnian. It's one that criticizes the commercialism that has become ingrained in the sport of soccer today, with lyrics that sing about how the games are played for money and business opportunities rather than for the love of the sport itself. The song was released on Helem Nese's album Go Gostima, or Go Away, in 2015, but still feels very relevant in today's world, so hope you enjoy it. This is going to be the song Futbolska by Helem Nese.

The next song will take us to another part of the Balkans with some major soccer fans, Croatia. The song we're going to hear next is actually going to be the theme song from the ultra fan club Bad Blue Boys from the Zagreb soccer club Dinamo, who've been around since 1911 when Croatia was still part of the Austro-Hungarian Empire. The song was performed by Bosnian singer-songwriter Kemal Monteno, who sadly passed away in 2015 but has been called the Bosnian Roy Orbison or Bosnian Neil Diamond. And the song is often sung by club fans before the start of Dinamo games, so you can have that in mind as you listen. This is going to be Kemal Monteno with the song for the Croatian team, Dinamo.

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and everywhere in between. Our next soccer or football themed song is going to be a dance club pop track from the Serbian pop duo In Vivo. They were formed in 2007 and released a song in 2016 called Ona Voli Futbolere, or She Loves Soccer Players. As the name would suggest, the song is about a girl with some gold digger-like tendencies and a special thing for soccer players. It's one with lots of auto-tune and pulsating beats, so one that will turn your room into a Balkan dance floor. This is going to be In Vivo with the song Ona Voli Futbolere.

Our next soccer-themed song is going to come from the Swedish-Bosnian duo Sanjin and Youthman, who are apparently cousins. They make Balkan dancehall music, and the song we're going to hear next is about another Swede with Balkan roots, the soccer player Zlatan Ibrahimović. Zlatan's parents were from Bosnia and Croatia when they were part of Yugoslavia, though both emigrated to Sweden before they had little Zlatan. I don't think Sanjin and Youthman are making music together anymore, but they left behind this fun song for us in any case. It's a true ode to Zlatan Ibrahimović and his career as a soccer player, while also celebrating his Balkan roots, calling him the Swedish bad man and original Balkan in the lyrics. So, taking our hats off to Zlatan Ibrahimović, now also a great sports commentator in this next one. This is good to be the song Zlatan by Sanjin and Youthman.

We'll now shift over from soccer to basketball with a song from Russian reggae and alternative rock band Marlini from Vladivostok, Russia. In 2015, they released a fun song called Zhenska Zborna po Basketbolu, or Women's National Basketball Team, which tells a pretty entertaining story. The lyrics seem to tell about a time when the band wound up traveling on an overnight train together with the Women's National Basketball Team, with the male band members quite in awe of the number of tall and very in-shape ladies all around them. It's an upbeat song that's a slam dunk in my books, but see what you think? This is going to be the song Zhenska Zborna po Basketbolu by Russian band Marlini.

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1: This is Radio Stoyevsky, which features music from Russia, the Balkans, and everywhere in between. Today, exploring a selection of songs from the region inspired by sports and games. For the next few songs, we're going to move on from sports to hear some music about some less physically exhausting types of games, though some may be just as exhausting and challenging mentally. The theme of our next song is one of those, a track inspired by the classic board game chess. The song is by Romanian group K Not K, formerly known as Karpov Not Kasparov, and they make optimistic electronic music. The song we're going to hear of theirs next is an older song from 2016 called Mechanical Turk that comes from the album Soundtrack for a Game of Chess, and its lyrics in fact seem to be describing the skills and mental acumen of a grandmaster chess player, referencing the French phrase for checkmate. So for all the chess fans out there, this song is going to be for you. It's going to be K Not K, formerly Karpov Not Kasparov, with their song Mechanical Turk.

Now we're going to hear a couple songs for the video gamers out there, starting with one from the Russian synth-pop and abstract hip-hop band Narkotki, spelled N-R-K-T-K. They're originally from the city of Khabarovsk in Russia's far east, close to China, though they later moved to Moscow. They stopped making music in 2013, but left us with some fun tunes like this next one, all about the love of video games. It's a song called PlayStation, released in 2010 with lyrics like, "Forget your doubts, turn on hard mode, grip your joystick tighter, you're invincible." So, hope this song helps to take you to the next level. This is going to be Narkotki with their song PlayStation.

Our next game-themed song is going to be one from Polish singer-songwriter Julia Marcel. In 2016, she did a song about one of my very favorite classic games growing up, the puzzle video game invented by a Soviet software engineer, Tetris. Julia's song uses Tetris as a metaphor for the way she lives her life, squeezing 25 hours into a day and constantly thinking of how to move and connect different things thrown her way in order to stay the person and artist that she is. It's a bouncy indie pop song that wedged in perfectly to our show today, so hopefully that gets us 40 points ahead on the scoreboard. This is going to be Polish singer Julia Marcel with her song Tetris.

Our next song is going to come from another group of Polish gamer musicians, the band Igor Spolski and The Dudes. In 2015, the band's leader created an album of songs inspired by his travels through Asia called Wakacje z Hindusami, or Holidays with the Indians. I'm including this song because it's called Pac-Man, and Pac-Man is definitely mentioned somewhere in the lyrics, although I couldn't find the full text of them on the internet, so couldn't fully dig into them and the connection, though I did learn that Pac-Man was first created and released in Japan in 1980, so maybe there's a connection in there somewhere. Anyhow, it's a pretty neat song where you can definitely hear the influences of the East, although it's sung in Polish, so hope you enjoy. This is going to be Igor Spolski and The Dudes with the song Pac-Man.

You're listening to Radio Stoyevsky, which features music from Russia, the Balkans, and everywhere in between. Our next track is going to be a simple song about one of the most basic elements of many sports and games, a song called Myach, or Ball. It comes from Belarusian band Bruto, a spin-off of the group Ljapis Trubetskoy, and it sings about getting rid of your sorrow by inviting your friends to come play ball with you. It's another good one about the joy of sports and play, so if this one chases your sorrows away, this is going to be the song Myach by Bruto off their album Underdog.

We're going to finish out with a couple more Eastern European soccer songs, starting with this next one from the group Vila Havle from Bosnia and Herzegovina. Vila Havle is from Sarajevo and came out with this song in 2014 when Bosnia qualified and participated for the very first time in the FIFA World Cup in Brazil, so that was exciting. This past year they came in with a different song called I'm From Bosnia, Take Me to America, a classic Dubioza Collective track, but not as much of a sports-themed song as this one in my opinion. The next track sings, let's go crazy, let's go strong, let's go Brazil, let's go for the gold. So definitely a clear connection to Bosnia's competitive drive in this next one. Hope it gets you fired up for Team Bosnia. This is going to be Vila Havle with the song Idemo Ludo, Idemo Jako.

Our next song will be another soccer-themed one from the Czech ska band Tleskač. They were formed in the year 2000 and disbanded in 2013, but left behind some fun musical goodies, such as this next song that spins off of the Czech football song Zelená je tráva, or The Grass is Green, originally written by František Ringo Čech, which was actually adapted from the British Chelsea Football Club song Blue is the Color. Tleskač's song is a bit different than the football anthem, but samples the chorus, "Green is the grass, football is the game," while making fun of it a bit with a laid-back ska song. Hope you enjoy it. This is going to be Czech band Tleskač with the song Zelená je tráva.

That was Tleskach with the song Zelena Yitrava. We're going to end our show today with one last soccer song with a regional connection, the song Let's Get Crazy, which was the Coca-Cola anthem for the 2012 Euro Cup, which took place in Ukraine and Poland. The song is by Gogol Bordello, the American punk and Eastern European fusion band with roots in Ukrainian and Romani cultures. The song is a mix of the Coca-Cola jingle and Gogol Bordello's song Wanderlust King. And it's all around a super happy song, so I hope it helps all of you launch into a winning rest of your week. With that, I want to thank you for taking part in this week's exploration of music from the region inspired by sports and games. We'll be back next week, but hope you'll continue to follow Radio Stoyevsky on Mixcloud, Facebook, and Instagram for all the latest updates in the meantime. This is going to be the song Let's Get Crazy by Gogol Bordello. Let's get crazy.

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0: before I looked up at my friend Terry and said, "Did you hear that? Didn't you hear someone scream?" He said no.
1: You're going to love this. Just love it.
2: There is no earthly way of knowing
3: You're singing
2: which direction we are going.

0: Outside stands a missile, capable of safely transporting a man into space, and I've proved it. I've proved it time and time again.
1: That's quite true, Colonel. In a series of static tests, we've simulated several trips to space. The graphs from these telemetering devices will confirm that.
0: In a project of this magnitude, static tests prove nothing. Gentlemen, you must understand that missile experimentation is government business.

Good evening. You are tuned to the Night Train Cocktail Lounge, riding the rails back into the past, kicking up the dust into the dusk, listening to sounds from back when. I'm your host, Brian Manley. Thank you so much for joining me either again for another journey down the tracks or for the first time. Let me catch you up on what we've been listening to. Miles Davis ended that with Blue and Green. We had the Beach Nuts in there with Surf Beat 65, the Young Holt Trio doing Whack Whack. Monchito Isu Mambo Royale with Pedro Pablo, 1974. And then I found a very interesting song to start the set off. It's usually a train song. I'm Leaving on the Night Train, 1979 track from Kwangwon Lee, from an album called It Was Nice, Memories at the Riverside. Again, this is the Night Train Cocktail Lounge. Transistors recommended. Okay. Well, I'm going to get back into the music, and I'm going to get back into some more surf. This is a group called the Essex here on the Night Train Cocktail Lounge.

Mike Bloomfield and Al Kooper doing Stop from 1968. We have Pierre Antoine with Yay Man Noun. And the Essex started everything off with Cemetery Stomp. This is the Night Train Cocktail Lounge. I'm your host, Brian. All right, let's get back into it with Lady Loretta Lynn.

Enrique Madriguera in there with Besame Mucho from 1944. We had the Jaguars with Night Walker. Bing Crosby with I've Got a Pocket Full of Dreams. And Loretta Lynn started everything off with We've Come a Long Way, Baby. This has been the Night Train Cocktail Lounge. Thanks so much for tuning in. Should be back next week. Stay tuned to the station for more excellent programming. I'm going to leave you with something from T Connection. Everybody have a good week.

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1: 5 cents a day. 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
0: WGOTLP Gainesville, The GOAT, would like to thank attorney Paul S. Rothstein for his support. Mr. Rothstein has over 40 years of experience serving clients in Gainesville in diverse areas of law, such as major injuries, civil litigation, child custody, and class action. 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Baby.

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I'm your host, H.R. Gertner, and I'd like to let you know what we're going to listen to. 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

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Gertner here, your host of The Morning Wave on WGOT-LP Gainesville. 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I'd like to let you know what you've been listening to on your community radio station. And you just heard San Francisco from Aldous Harding. Before that, it was Grey Ghost Train from Kiki Cavazos, The Brute on His Knees from OC's, and we kicked off today's show with Can She Get an Amen from Aaron Lee Tasjan. 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

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I'm your host, H.R. Gertner, and I'd like to let you know what you've been listening to on your community radio station, The Goat. So you just heard Appalachian Borealis from Phil Cook. Before that, it was Toll Booth from John R. Miller, Indian Chiefs and Hula Girls from Michael Hurley, Ultramarine from A La La's, and Sienna Life from Future Birds. Now here comes Olivia from John Andrews and the Yawns.

0: Here we are at the end of another edition of The Morning Wave on WGOT LP Gainesville. That's 100.1 FM. 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Back to the moment at hand, I'm your host, H.R. Gertner, and like a good host, I'd like to let you know what you've been listening to before I let you go. So we kicked off the final set of today's show with Olivia from John Andrews and the Yawns. Followed that with Dance On Through from Langhorne Slim. I Still Hear Laura Lee from Jesse Sykes and the Sweet Hereafter. And then closed the show with Weekend from Lamb Chop. So thanks again for tuning in, and have a great day. Catch a wave and you're sitting on top of the world.
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5: Shama Sawant, a socialist who served for over a decade on the Seattle City Council and launched a national coalition called Workers Strike Back to organize for a $25 an hour minimum wage, built grassroots labor unions, especially in corporations such as Amazon, and advocate for shorter work week without a cut in benefits and pay, is running for Congress. She is attempting to unseat Adam Smith, a tool of big business, who is funded and subservient to the Israel lobby. Shama, since she was first elected in 2013 to the city council, has been a fierce advocate for the working class. She has fought tenaciously against the billionaires who have destroyed our democracy. She has denounced our endless wars and the genocide in Gaza, calling for an end to military aid for Israel. The billionaire class has pumped millions of dollars into city council campaigns to defeat her. It orchestrated a recall vote in 2021, which she fought off and won. Her current campaign for Congress is part of her long commitment to wrest power from the hands of the global ruling class. Sharma advocates a massive green jobs program that can employ millions of workers in clean energy and prevent climate catastrophe, along with public ownership of the big energy corporations. Only the bosses profit from divisions within the working class, she notes. She opposes anti-trans legislation and the right-wing attacks on the LGBTQ people. She calls for legal, safe, free abortions for all who need them, an end to racist policing, putting police under the control of community boards with full power over department policy, hiring and firing. She advocates rent control with no rent increases above inflation, as well as a massive expansion of publicly owned, high-quality, affordable housing by taxing the rich. We're dying from unaffordable health care, she notes, as the pharma bosses and for-profit health insurance industry profit from our sickness. A centerpiece of her campaign is the call for free, state-of-the-art Medicare for all, owned and democratically run by working people. She also understands that the Democratic Party has betrayed us and is captive to the war industry and the oligarchic and corporate elite. Even so-called Democratic Party progressives in Congress, she notes, have been domesticated by the party hierarchy and have nothing of substance to offer to voters. Sharma, in her decade as a member of the Seattle City Council, has an impressive track record. She helped win a $15 minimum wage for workers, pushed the council to tax Amazon, and championed renter protection as the chair of the Renters and Sustainability Committee. She organized demonstrations for marriage equality, participated in protests to end the wars in Iraq and Afghanistan, and was a strong supporter of the Occupy movement. She is an active member in the American Federation of Teachers Local 1789, fighting against budget cuts and tuition hikes. Joining me to discuss her congressional campaign is Sharma Sawant. Let's begin with the obvious question: why? Why are we running against? I think they have now two Democratic candidates running against you. But just explain the impetus for your campaign.
6: Yeah, the stakes could not be higher, Chris, for the working class. And a lot of what you said resonates with the moment. We are in a national and international emergency for the working class, for the planet. We are at the precipice of climate catastrophe, of climate apocalypse. We are seeing endless war, slaughter, and genocide in the Middle East with Palestinians, Yemenis, Lebanese, Iranians, Iraqis, you know, just endless communities of people being butchered. And at home, in the United States, in the richest country in the history of humanity, we are seeing half of Americans saying they can't any longer even afford groceries, let alone have affordable housing, any kind of decent health care. We're seeing young people being drowned in student debt, and we're seeing a crisis of such epic proportions that at this moment, what we need more than anything else are historic breakthroughs for the working class. And those breakthroughs, unfortunately, and I hope we'll talk more about this in this conversation, those breakthroughs are not coming through the labor leadership. I mean, right now, members of Workers Strike Back are at Labor Notes, which is this most important labor conference that happens once in 2 years. Right now, it's happening in Chicago. And Workers Strike Back members and volunteers for our campaign are reporting that in those discussions, the leadership of Labor Notes is not even allowing them to ask questions by voice. You're supposed to send in only notes. This is the kind of censorship and the lack of real debate and discussion that's happening in the labor movement. And it is, the labor movement is in a stranglehold of what I call business unionism, meaning an overwhelming majority of the labor leadership being aligned with the bosses, having made peace with the bosses, which also means making peace with the bosses' parties, you know, being aligned, intertwined with the bosses' parties, which is both the Democratic and Republican parties. Both of these parties are parties of the warmongering, genocidal billionaire class. The Democratic Party, contrary to what we are told by corporate media, is not a lesser evil. It is one of the two most powerful parties of global capitalism. And so what we need, as I said, is breakthroughs. And we've shown through our example of the city council, when I was the revolutionary socialist on the city council, that actually it is possible and we need to. It's gravely necessary that we have leadership where we are able to use even one elected office in such a way that we can build mass movements, actively mobilize and organize a mass of working people and union members into action to winning actual victories. And at this moment, we don't need any more status quo politicians. We don't need business as usual in Congress. What we need is something that will disrupt the bipartisan, warmongering, anti-worker, pro-billionaire agenda in Congress. And that is why I am running as a revolutionary socialist for the U.S. Congress. And as you said, Chris, I am fighting, my campaign is fighting to end all military aid to the Israeli state, to end weapons and tech for genocide and imperialist war. We're fighting to stop the AI data center and mass layoff juggernaut. We are also fighting to shut down ICE and the detention centers, to win free healthcare for all funded by taxing the rich, to win national rent control and a massive expansion of affordable housing also funded by taxing the rich, and for a $25 an hour national minimum wage.
5: Let's talk about the Democratic Party. I know from having followed your political career that it's the Democratic Party that has been the engine to try and destroy you politically. That was also true for Ralph Nader when I worked for Ralph. So let's talk about the kinds of things the Democratic Party has done and is doing to thwart your campaign. And then let's talk about the bankruptcy of the Democratic Party itself, in particular, focusing on the progressive wing of the Democratic Party.
6: Yes. So my main opponent, as you mentioned earlier, Chris, is Adam Smith. He's a 29-year incumbent in Congress. And he's a classic example, I would say, just an absolutely classic example of an illustration of one of the key features of our times, which is the chasm between the fury that working people feel against the Democratic and Republican parties, with both parties having approval ratings in the toilet, and yet a very high incumbency rate in Congress. How do you explain the two absolutely contradictory facts, right? I mean, if the vast majority of working people hate Congress, then how is it that these people are getting elected, and how is it that somebody like Adam Smith gets to be in Congress for 29 years, almost 30 years? I mean, he's been in Congress as long as the Republican Susan Collins from Maine has been. And so the only way to explain that is that there has been for decades, and it still isn't, other than the exception of my campaign, there hasn't been any real left militant working class challenge to the Democratic and Republican parties. And that is what's so unique about our race, that we have an actual revolutionary socialist running against a genocidal Democrat, a revolutionary socialist not only with a powerful program of demands that are extremely popular among the American working class all the way from Seattle to Florida, but also a socialist with a track record of having gone up against the billionaire class. And yes, the Democratic Party, and as you said, Chris, Seattle is not a Republican stranglehold. It's a very left-leaning city. And the party that controls the politics of the city, the party that represents the Chamber of Commerce and all the corporations that are headquartered here, like Starbucks and Amazon and T-Mobile, that party is the Democratic Party. So yes, the Democratic Party was always at war against us, and it reminded people that this is class war. We are capitalism is class war. We didn't choose it to be so. Working people didn't choose the system, but this is the system, and our only choices are we, sit down and accept the class war from the billionaire class against us, which is the status quo under capitalism, or we stand up and go to class war back against the billionaire class and their political representatives. And that is exactly what we did using my one elected office. And so even the Seattle Times, which hates my guts, they stand for the billionaire class. They were forced to admit that my first election victory in 2013 was a referendum on $15 an hour, because unlike all these other election campaigns of the Democratic and Republican parties, I was not running on personality or personal narratives. I was running on actual concrete demands. And it was not about, well, elect me and make my career. I am not a careerist. I'm the antithesis of a careerist. Instead, our campaign said, we're fighting for $15 an hour to tax the rich and for renters' rights and for rent control. If you want to win those things for your own family, for your coworkers, for your friends, then you need to join us. This campaign that we ran in 2013 was a call to action for $15 an hour. And when I won the election against the most powerful Democrat that year in the city, it became a referendum on $15 an hour and provided the momentum for us to actually win 15. When I took office, I launched the 15 Now movement. That is the same principle. That is the same fighting strategy that we are using now for our congressional campaign. And we are seeing not only Adam Smith, but also another Democrat in this race. And Adam Smith, I mean, just to be very clear, Adam Smith is awash in, you know, his record is drenched with the blood of over a million Iraqis who have been killed in the war on Iraq, and also the Palestinians who have been slaughtered in the genocide in Gaza, because this guy hasn't met a war he did not like. He's one of the remaining five Democrats in the House in the U.S. Congress who voted for the war on Iraq, but he has also voted for tens of billions of dollars for the genocide in Gaza. He voted to ban United Nations food assistance to Gaza. He voted to create and fund ICE. But what is most important for us to remember is that Adam Smith is, you know, he is caricaturously villainous, but he is not an exception to the rule. He represents the agenda of the Democratic Party. 173 Democrats voted to fund the genocide in Gaza, including 56 members of the so-called Congressional Progressive Caucus. And a strategy the Democratic Party often uses, and which is exactly what they're using in this race, is to run another Democrat. You know, they're not able to launder Adam Smith's reputation. I mean, they are trying to, but it's impossible for them to do that because he is so clearly a warmongering candidate of Palantir and Anduril and the billionaires, and also the Zionist lobby like AIPAC. AIPAC was his biggest funder in his last election in 2024. They're not able to sell him as something else. And so, although they're trying their best to, but so what they're doing is they're running another Democrat in this race, and the whole establishment as a whole, the Democrats and Republicans together, have made sure that there's only one and their strongest Republican candidate running in this race, unlike in other years. This Republican actually said publicly, I'm paraphrasing him, but he said publicly that he was recruited to run in order to keep me from getting into the general election, not to defeat Adam Smith in any way. He's run against Adam Smith many times, and the intention was never to defeat Adam Smith, because Adam Smith is, as one commentator said, he sounds more Republican than Republicans themselves. And so the idea here is to keep the revolutionary socialist out of the general election, and that is what the Democratic Party is trying to do.
5: That's not a new tactic. They've run, so-called progressive Democrats against you before. But just lay out for people who don't know some of the nefarious moves that the Democratic Party has made throughout your career to try and drive you from office.
6: First of all, it is, you know, it's hard to

0: to that. But obviously, we didn't accept that. And that is the first lesson. The first lesson is, if you want to win anything, you cannot bend to the gatekeepers. Because when you have opposition against a working class agenda, that opposition doesn't come in the form of Jeff Bezos. I mean, obviously Jeff Bezos is looming behind the scenes, but it's not like Jeff Bezos comes and tells me personally, I'm not agreeing to a $15 minimum wage or the Amazon tax. The people who try to block the working class movements are gatekeepers who come in the form of labor leaders or so-called progressive Democrats, and that is what happened throughout. And the bedrock, the backbone of our success, the success of my fellow revolutionary socialists and I in Seattle, was that we refused to cave to the gatekeepers, and we refused to do that despite an ongoing campaign of character assassination against me. They will call, they say she's not a team player, she's divisive. I mean, I'm not looking to be a team player on team genocide and team billionaires, so I wear that proudly as a badge of honor. But the point is that we never caved in to all these personalized attacks against us, because we knew that ultimately our loyalty is to the working class, and the working class did as strongly agree with our demands, which is the basis of all our election victories. And I won all my elections, as you said, on the city council. We were never defeated, precisely because we never sold out and we never stopped fighting. And the Democratic Party was always opposed to every single victory that we have won. And in fact, it's not that they were a minor hindrance, they opposed everything viciously. Just to share a quick anecdote, when I first took office in January 2014, two of the most powerful Democrats came to my office, sat me down, and told me, "It's all well and good, you have rabble-roused your way onto the city council, but we are here to tell you City Hall runs on our terms, and you are not going to win any minimum wage increase, let alone 15." And less than 6 months after that, we had won 15. See, that is the kind of psychological warfare that the Democratic Party uses, where they target the leader of the movement and they try to get them to back down by actually threatening or intimidating them. Also, one of the tactics that the Democratic Party uses when you're in elected office, and I experience this every single day, is this sort of it's like being in a Mean Girls episode. They ostracize you socially. They try to make you feel like you're isolated, that you are not welcome, all of that. And it is so crucial, because without this, we cannot win. It is absolutely fundamentally crucial that the leadership of the working class movement be completely clear. This is not about you. You are not there to make friends. You are not there to have a comfortable work day. No, the whole point is that if you are fighting for the working class in the halls of the power of capitalism, which is what a city council or a US Congress is, it's not, they don't exist to give working class people better lives. These are institutions of the capitalist state. They exist to defend capitalist interests. And so when you go there, you are not going there among colleagues. You are going there, and the people who sit next to you are your class enemies. You are there to fight for the working class. And so you have to be unbowed and unbroken in the face of all of this. And this is not, these are not exaggerations. This is exactly what it looks like. And it takes what I did, what we did, in order to win against the Democratic and Republican parties.
1: Those tactics have worked quite effectively in domesticating figures like AOC in Congress.
0: Yeah, actually, yes, you're absolutely right. In fact, in a moment, in a rare moment of honesty, actually, AOC, you'll remember this, Chris, she was asked, "Why didn't you fight for force the vote?" There was a demand on the squad, at least then they were called the squad, the most left-leaning members of the U.S. Congress. They were asked, "You have the numerical balance of power to withhold your vote from," this was in early 2021, against Nancy Pelosi being speaker, because the Democratic Party had a majority in that year, "and force the vote on Medicare for All. Withhold your vote until you get a vote on Medicare for All." And AOC and all the so-called progressive Democrats, they absolutely refused to do it. And then later, when Kevin McCarthy, the Republican, was due for speakership, and the MAGA Republicans actually carried out force the vote for their very right-wing and very anti-worker reactionary goals. But the point is that they used

0: the force the vote tactic to great avail for their ends. The politicians like AOC were asked, "You said you couldn't, this couldn't be done, but they did it. The MAGA Republicans did it. Why didn't you do it?" And so, in response to that, in a rare moment of honesty, AOC admitted that had she done that, she would have incurred what she called, quote unquote, relational and reputational harm. And she's right in the sense that the Democratic Party goes to absolute war against you if you dare to fight for the working class. And that is the whole point. If you are fighting for the working class, you will become enemy number one of the Democratic Party. So it is up to you. If you want to be a leader of the working class, then you have to embrace that enemy number one status as something that is necessary. And in fact, as I said, as a badge of honor, if the Democratic Party started being happy with me, Chris, I would worry that I was doing something gravely wrong, and I would have to examine my own record. That is the for me, that's an indication when they are against me. It's an indication of me of that I'm actually standing up for the working class. And that is why these the whole concept of careerism is the death knell of working class movements. When leaders of supposedly leaders of the working class look at politics, and it's not just politics in City Hall or Congress, but also labor leadership or so on. If you look at these positions as to, you know, positions that are meant to advance your own career, that is when you start selling out. Because in order to advance your careers, whether in the labor movement or in Congress or City Hall, you have to curry favor with the Democratic and Republican parties. You have to be somebody who's acceptable to the billionaire class, to the Chamber of Commerce, and that is when selling out actually happens. That is what it looks like, and that is why if you are going to actually win for the working class, it does need leadership that is not careerist. You can't have a little bit of both. It doesn't work that way.
1: It's the Democratic Party with their betrayal, in particular the NAFTA and 30 million mass layoffs that devastated American families, that gave us Trump. But the bankruptcy, I thought, was on full display with the leaked postmortem by the DNC. It was kind of an amazing document, utterly tone deaf, utterly disconnected from the Democratic base. 77% of whom want to stop arms shipments to Israel. And I think this bankruptcy is very, very dangerous as we move towards a kind of full-out police state or fascist state.
0: It really is. And that autopsy, the fact that they tried so hard to suppress it, the fact that it got leaked, and the fact that it confirmed everything that both our analysis was, you know, yours and mine analysis was revealing, but also statistical evidence. I mean, you know, let's not forget some of the crucial statistical evidence here, which is from the exit polls in 2024, that of the nearly 19 million people who had voted for Biden in 2020 but refused to vote for Kamala Harris in 2024, of them, the vast majority of them said that the genocide in Gaza and the cost of living crisis were the top two reasons why they refused to vote at all. I mean, these are 19 million people who voted for Biden but then refused to vote at all. It's not like they voted for Trump. These are just votes that Kamala Harris and the Democratic Party straight up lost. And now you have a new parade of the same old, you know, Gavin Newsom, all of these candidates, Amy Klobuchar and whoever else, all of these corporate candidates. These are, especially when you look at Amy Klobuchar's record, you know, she's also another one who has voted to fund the genocide. And all of these, and Gavin Newsom recently has made anti-trans statements. So whether it is ending the wars, winning universal health care, public health care, or defending the LGBTQ community against right-wing and Trumpy attacks, none of these goals are going to be fulfilled by having any faith in the Democratic Party. And just to give you a concrete example, Chris, from this race, you mentioned earlier that there's another Democrat in this race. So here's what's going on in my race. On the one hand, you have Adam Smith, who is an out-and-out warmonger and representative of the billionaire class, who needs to not only be thrown out of office, he needs to be on trial for war crimes. But then you have this other Democrat, Melissa Chaudhary, and she is There's a lot of confusion about her in the district. A lot of people want to believe that she is a progressive Democrat, but the reality is, and also she's Muslim, and so people want to believe that she's against the genocide because of her identity. And she certainly, in my view, uses her Muslim identity to present herself as against the genocide. But here's the reality. The reality is that the words genocide, Israel, Palestine, occupation appear nowhere, either on her campaign website or in any of the speeches I have heard. And I've heard her speak many times, including on her social media. She never talks about any of that. She is not campaigning to end all military aid to the Israeli state. She is not campaigning to end the occupation. She's not talking about ending the AI data centers. She's not talking about the need for universal public health care. And as a matter of fact, I found even more revealing evidence from a recent candidate interview that she and I were both at, where she is, and I brought this up, on her website, she refuses to talk about LGBTQ rights, and she is standing by that. In fact, that is even more just gravely disturbing to me, because, and it should be to all of us, because not only is this now the 21st century, but this is happening in Washington State, where right now in November there are going to be two extremely anti-trans bills, horrific bills that have been put forward by the right wing. And I am campaigning against those bills. I'm openly campaigning against those bills, and I have a long track record of having fought for the LGBTQ community and won many victories, including being the first elected representative in Seattle to have stood with Trans Pride here in Seattle. The first Trans Pride happened the same year that I was first running for the city council in 2013, and I was the only candidate that race willing to support Trans Pride. And I spoke at Trans Pride, and I proudly spoke at Trans Pride. I also won consecutive years of declaring Seattle's Trans Pride Day through our People's Budget campaign from my office. I won millions of dollars for LGBTQ senior community, for LGBTQ mental health services and health centers, and so on. And here you have a candidate who wants to be seen as progressive, who is refusing to support the LGBTQ community. The words abortion rights don't appear on our website either. And I saw in one of her questionnaires, she talks about how abortion should be rare. I mean, that is the those are the words of a conservative Democrat. I mean, this is what the Democratic Party is running as an alternative to Adam Smith. And that is why we have to be very clear. And I want voters in the 9th Congressional District of Washington State to be very clear. There is only one progressive campaign running, and that is mine. And you have two Democrats, and one of them is running as somewhat of an Adam Smith light. And also, I also want to share some other things about her, which are quite scandalous. One of those things is that the Adam Smith, as you know, Chris, he's not only just an out-and-out warmonger. He has been virulently opposed to the anti-war movement. And when the protests were going on at Columbia University and New York University with very courageous students and faculty fighting against the genocide, he called the anti-war protesters left-wing fascists and demand that they be arrested. And he's carried out that demand. There was an peaceful anti-war protest at one of his public town halls that included worker strike web members. And even the police said that, the police told the media that there were no assaults or anything happening. They were just handing out flyers. In fact, there's video of these activists being arrested while peacefully handing out flyers on a public school campus, public college campus. And then later on, Adam Smith's office slapped false charges on some of these activists. And this question came up at the candidate interview, and it was really I was just really flabbergasted. I was nonplussed, and I was really, really just alarmed to see this supposedly progressive candidate, Melissa Chaudhary, actually joining Adam Smith in condemning those activists in that interview. And we have to be very clear that if anybody is joining in attacks against the anti-war movement, that is not an anti-war candidate. This is somebody who is running to make a career in the Democratic Party. And in fact, I have to say, everything about her reminds me of Elizabeth, the role that Elizabeth Warren played. Elizabeth Warren, if you look at her, what she stands for on paper, it's all progressive. But what role did she play in 2016 in the Democratic primary? Sorry, in 2020, when you had all of the other candidates, you know, the centrist candidates drop out in order to make way for Biden, only Elizabeth Warren remained. Why did she remain in the race? She was there to take votes away from progressive votes away from Bernie Sanders to clear the way for Joe Biden. That was the role she played, and that was her role at that moment. And Melissa Chaudhry's existence in this race, in our race, it reminds me of that, except that I think it's giving Melissa Chaudhry too much credit to even compare her to Elizabeth Warren, because even on paper, Chaudhry's program is nowhere, you know, there's no aspect of her program that can be called progressive.
1: So one of the problems with third-party candidates is that they don't have any real base, although of course I have supported third-party candidates going back to 2000. And I think you get the importance, especially of building a militant labor base, that without that base, we're just not, it's almost window dressing or, you know, a kind of boutique activism. Can you address that issue?
0: The situation we're in, Chris, is that we have a stranglehold of the Democratic and Republican parties, which are the representatives, the political premier political representatives of the capitalist class, the stranglehold of those two parties, and especially of the Democratic Party, in every sphere of political organizing. So it's we're not in a situation where we could say, well, electoral politics sucks, I'm going to organize in the labor movement. It doesn't work that way, because everywhere you go, the power of the capitalist class appears in the form of, as I said, gatekeepers. And so even in labor organizing, you know, if you say, I don't want to be part of electoral fights, I want to be in labor organizing, what is happening in labor? Let's look at what happened in the days in the lead up to January 23rd, when 100,000 people protested in Minneapolis against the murder of activists like, you know, Renee Good. And these are courageous people fighting against the ICE terror in our cities. And obviously, bottom line is we're fighting for the immigrant families who are being targeted by Trump's ICE. And first of all, let's not forget that ICE itself was created and funded by both Democrats and Republicans. I mean, there's a graph that hopefully we can show on this program, where if you see the funding for ICE and the Customs and Border Patrol departments, you know, it's on an ascendancy throughout, across Democratic and Republican presidencies, across the years when the Democratic Party or the Republican Party had a majority in the US Congress. It is a bipartisan agenda. And that bipartisan agenda, the pro-capitalist bipartisan agenda, that shows up in the labor movement as well. And so when it was at a moment when ordinary people were saying we need a general strike. I mean, I've been an activist and an organizer for now nearly 17 years. Never before January of this year had I seen just ordinary workers who have no access to the unions or at all, because you know 90% of workers aren't unionized right now, talking about a general strike. It was a pivotal moment. You know, the anger against ICE terror was a really unifying force, and it was a perfect moment for the labor leadership to actually organize, even not if not a general strike, at least major strike actions in Minneapolis. You know what the labor leadership was doing? They were busy sending emails to their members saying, hey, here's the language from your contract that has the no strike clause, and you might get fired if you go on strike, so better be careful. You know, I mean, I'm paraphrasing, obviously, but this was a message that they sent. And so there is scandal upon scandal here. The first scandal is that we are at a moment in labor history of America where the majority of labor contracts have no strike clauses. No labor leader has any business accepting a no strike clause, because going on strike and shutting down the profit machine of the capitalist class is the only real weapon that the working class has against this brutal machinery of capitalism and war and cost of living crisis. And so giving away the only real weapon that we have is a criminal act by the labor leadership. And that's the situation we're in right now. So not only that's scandalous, and then the scandal upon that scandal is for labor leaders to instead, you know, what they should have done for January 23rd is ignore those no strike clauses that they themselves put, but they should have ignored that, because that's what the moment called for it, and organized strike actions regardless, because What, no strike is illegal. You know, the only question is whether a strike succeeds or fails. That is the question. And that's what the West Virginia teachers showed in 2018. You know, their strike was technically illegal because it's a Republican stronghold, right to work state. But they went on strike regardless, and they won historic victories, and they had to defy their own labor leadership, the leadership of NEA and AFT, in order to continue that strike. And that's the kind of fight back we need. But the tragedy, Chris, is that that was the one exception. I mean, and that was 8 years ago. We need that type of rank and file militant action, and we need breakthroughs for that type of militant action. And that is why I'm running for Congress, not because I think that we are going to be able to reform Congress or reform capitalism. No, I'm a revolutionary socialist. I don't think capitalism can be reformed. I think capitalism needs to be overthrown and replaced with actual democratic ownership by workers of all society, of all the commanding heights of the economy. That is the only way we will be able to actually stop data centers and save the planet to be a habitable place for human beings and other animals. But it's a question of where we get the breakthroughs from. And those breakthroughs are not going to come anywhere unless we have leaders who are willing to actually challenge the domination of the Democratic and Republican parties. And that's what we're doing through this campaign, just as we did throughout when I was on the Seattle City Council.
1: But I think when you were on the city council, your power, you were only one figure on the city council. I can't remember how many they had. But the power you wielded was that you had a strong grassroots movement. And I've heard you speak before, and it's why you founded Workers Strike Back, that we need political representation. But without those movements, were essentially neuter.
0: Absolutely. Absolutely. I mean, and it is impossible to decide which is more important. They go together. You need the mass movements, the masses to be mobilized. You cannot win any victories. I would not have won any victories had I not had tens of thousands of Seattle's workers on my side, but neither would have we won any victories had we not had the leadership that my office provided, where it was crystal clear who's on our side, who's not, what is the strategy, what are the tactics in order to actually do this. I mean, just to give you an example, a couple of concrete examples of why the leadership is just as crucial. And it's not about figures, it's about the ideas. It's a question of what ideas dominate the movement, that's going to decide whether we are going to succeed or fail. Because at the end of the day, the capitalist class, you know, these are the billionaires, the multimillionaires, and now Elon Musk, a trillionaire, they have all the wealth because they own practically every square inch of planet Earth. They have all the wealth, they have all the political clout, they have the institutions of the state, like the police and like all the other machinery that they use to repress us, and even they will even use violence if they need to. So the balance of forces, the status quo of capitalism, is that the balance of forces is completely stacked against the working class. The only way we can win is if we have a strategy of tipping the scales in favor of ourselves and against the bosses. And the only way of doing that is to have leadership that is crystal clear about the need for the, you know, about the strategy of the movement. And so just to give you a concrete example why leadership is so crucial for working class movements is that when we launched the 15-hour movement, you know, we launched it through my office after I took office in January 2014, and there was huge momentum. There was really wind in our sails at that time, and every new poll, opinion poll, was showing we had more and, you know, increasing support for 15 from the working class of Seattle. Throughout that whole time, many of the labor leaders, they were actually in direct contact with the business entities, with the Chamber of Commerce, who were, you know, just viciously opposed to any minimum wage increase, let alone 15. They didn't want to give an inch. They absolutely didn't want to give an inch. And they were pretty naked in their hatred and contempt of working class people. And many of the labor leaders were in direct communications with these business leaders. And there was a moment when the support for $15 an hour was just unbelievably high. At that moment, one of the main labor leaders came to this labor caucus meetings we used to have, that they were forced to include me in, because obviously, our campaign and my office was, had initiated and led this movement. And at that meeting, this labor leader said, "Look, I've talked to these business guys. Look, guys, we're not going to win 15. We're not going to get 15. In fact, they've told me, you got to accept 11. You got to tell your people to accept 11. Otherwise, we're winning nothing." And it's like, "Oh, I'm so sorry. This is all we can do." And all the other labor leaders, there were lots of tears shed as well, like saying, "Oh, wow, I guess we can't. I guess we have to give in." It was quite something to witness that moment of shame in the labor leadership. It took me, and I'm not sharing this story as self-praise. I'm sharing this as a concrete example of what kind of leadership our movements need. So it took me to stand up and say, "It's absolutely shameful that you are all, this is all a contrived thing. You're all shedding tears, but what you're really doing is allowing big business to have their way, allowing the billionaires to have their way at a moment when support for 15 is sky high. And if you go ahead with this betrayal, I will hold a press conference tomorrow and I will name names." That is what it took to get them to back down, because they were actually afraid of being exposed to the eyes of working class people. And during the Tax Amazon movement, we were told, we had launched the Tax Amazon movement coming out of my 2019 election re-election victory, where we defeated Amazon's million-dollar money bomb, and we won the election. And we turned my inauguration in 2020 into the launch of the Tax Amazon movement. And it was, we had lots of support. And then the George Floyd rebellion happened, obviously, and we continued campaigning both for BLM and for the rebellion and for Amazon tax. We connected the two. And then you had a whole array of BLM, what I call misleaders. I mean, they were BLM leaders, but they were really BLM misleaders, who started talking about how the Amazon tax is not a black issue. And that, they said, "Shama is not black. She needs to sit down and let black voices prevail," which is classic gatekeeper language for doing the bidding of the Democratic Party and big business. And then you had then DSA leaders following them and saying, "Yeah, Shama really should back down. The socialists should back down. We should let black people lead." And we said, "This is not the voice of black people. This is the voice of NGO leaders who are looking to make a little bit of money for their NGOs in return for selling their soul to the Democratic Party. We're going to go to ordinary black people and ask them what they think." And not just black people, obviously. It was a multiracial working class movement. So we defied the gatekeepers, and that's what it took. We went to the protests themselves and to the rank and file of the George Floyd Rebellion protest movement. We went there with our clipboards saying, "We need an Amazon tax to fund affordable housing." And we asked the rank and file of the movement, "Do you think we should have an Amazon tax?" And people were like, "Fuck yeah, I want to defeat Amazon. I want an Amazon tax. The affordable housing crisis disproportionately hits the black community." And the clipboards were practically flying out of our hands. That's how eager people were to sign it. And we collected 30,000 signatures in 3 months at the rate of 10,000 signatures a month for our Tax Amazon ballot initiative, because it became a credible threat that if the city council didn't vote on our Amazon tax, we were going to go directly to the voters and we had phenomenal support and a strong chance of winning. That's the credible threat that it took to force the Chamber of Commerce and Jeff Bezos and the Democratic Party to concede to our Amazon tax demand. And so, at the same time, would we have been able to do it without tens of thousands of working class people getting involved and actively fighting? Absolutely not. So the two things go together: the leadership and the movements, and the leadership of the movements. Those are the criteria for working class victory.
1: Great. And we need leaders like you who don't sell out. And I've watched, been involved with your career since 2013, and I know you won't. How can people find you? Can you give us a website?
0: This is a district-wide campaign, obviously, and also a national campaign, because so much is at stake. And look, we have to, it is up to, it is, the bottom line is, the way things change politically is not by some politician getting elected and passing a bill and then, incremental. No, that's all nonsense. The way things change in society, the way we can win substantial shifts in society, and right now, concretely, what are those? Those are things like winning an end to all military aid to Israel, ending the genocide, ending the forever wars, imperialist wars, winning free healthcare for all, funded by taxing the rich. These are concrete things that we need. We need to shut down ICE. We need to cancel student debt. We need to fight actively to protect the rights of the LGBTQ community. We have to fight against Islamophobia. All of these things, they don't happen. None of these things happens through this bill or this Congress member or that Congress member. It happens through mass movements. It happens through a mass rebellion organized nationally. And so the strategy that we used, as you were explaining, Chris, you know, of building movements using our office, that is the reason we won. We didn't win just because we had one office. We won because we had an office that was used in service of building mass movements. That's what we need in Congress. So if we can win even one office in Congress that is willing to defy the labor leadership and to break the stranglehold that business unionism has on working class movements, and to use that office to actually build mass resistance and mass rebellions, that is what we need. That is urgently needed. And that is why I would say that every person who is watching this, who agrees with this program of demands, and who agrees that we need a fundamental shift away from the billionaire class in American society, you have a stake in this campaign, no matter where you live. It doesn't matter where you live. And that is why our campaign, Chris, has the incredible distinction of being an independent party, openly revolutionary socialist campaign, and yet having raised over $600,000, which is more than 2.5 times, just in the primary election, that is, which is more than 2.5 times that any progressive challenger of Adam Smith has raised in their entire primary plus general campaign. It is an incredible campaign on the ground. And we have 8.5 times more donations than Adam Smith does in our district, even though obviously he has a lot more money because he has AIPAC and AI and crypto money and health insurance CEOs donating to him. But we have the support of ordinary people, in working people in our district, and we have donations from all 50 states and also Washington, D.C. and Puerto Rico. So people who are watching this need to support this campaign. Go to kshamasawant.org and click on donate. Also volunteer. We have people volunteering from across the nation. Some people are actually also taking time off and visiting here canvas on the street. We have people from the Bay Area and so on. And so we need all of this support immediately, because let me tell you, the Democratic Party strategy is to keep me out of the general election. That is their goal. Because if I get into the general election, then it becomes a head-to-head matchup between me and a genocidal Democrat named Adam Smith. They want to avoid that head-to-head matchup at all costs, because the chances of us winning, they just exponentially catapult if I get into the general election. So their strategy is to keep me out of the general election. And that's why, likewise, our strategy has to be to fight to get us into the general election, get this campaign into the general election. The primary is on August 4th. So we have under 2 months to do this. Time is of the essence. It is, I would say, at this moment, this is a do-or-die campaign. This is the only campaign that shows any sliver of daylight for a breakthrough for mass resistance by the working class. And that is why everybody, whether you belong in a union or not, I think it is our moral and political duty to make sure that our campaign gets into the general election, so that we can actually have then a fighting chance of getting into Congress. And at this moment, it is crucial that not only people donate, but also people try to come to Seattle if you can, because canvassing is very important. And the reason it's important is that the corporate media has carried out, is trying to carry out a blackout against our campaign, because even if they attack me, it actually helps our campaign. So they're trying not to talk about my campaign at all. And unfortunately, a lot of the so-called progressive media are also not talking about our campaign. There are also the media that say, well, the electoral doesn't work, and that's why they're not supporting us. But that actually ends up helping people like AOC. If you are angry at AOC, you should actually be helping our campaign, because we have a track record of never selling out. So I hope people join us in this campaign and help us fight for and win every possible vote so that we can get into the general election.
1: Great. Thank you, Kshama. I want to thank Max, Diego, Noel, and Thomas, who produced the show. You can find me at chrishedges.substack.com.
2: 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The street battles against the abuses by ICE are the front lines of our struggle to prevent the consolidation of the police state. Written by Chris Hedges, for the Chris Hedges Report, chrishedges.substack.com. Narrated by Eunice Wong. Newark, New Jersey. The worst isn't the Immigration and Customs Enforcement, ICE, and private contractors wielding baseball bats and batons who flood the parking lot at the end of their shifts and unleash on protesters outside the gates the sadism practiced on those incarcerated inside Delaney Hall. The worst isn't the tear gas, the tasers, the pepper spray, or the dozens of arrests. The worst isn't the beatings and the riot shields raised above the heads of New Jersey State Police and Newark Police and brought down swiftly on bodies, leaving severe lacerations. The worst is watching the children, the ones heaving and sobbing as they leave Delaney Hall, saying goodbye to their mothers, fathers, sisters, or brothers who took them to school, who cheered them on at their soccer games, who told them they are beautiful and talented, who woke up before dawn to work menial jobs so they could have a future, who love them in a world where love is a diminishing commodity. I'm seated against a cyclone fence a block from Delaney Hall, New Jersey's largest ICE jail, with a protester who goes by the name of Basher. He's 41. He has a thick black beard, his nails are dirty, his hands are scarred from clashing with police. His head is wrapped in a green keffiyeh. The stench of the sprawling Passaic Valley Sewerage Commission treatment plant across the street saturates the air. When it comes to the children, the ones ripped from their parents by a nation that is institutionalizing cruelty, even Basher must catch his breath and stop. The scenes are too much to bear. The savagery at Delaney Hall is the warm-up act. The goons, the ones who attack those demonized on the inside of the ICE jail and those demonized on the streets outside of it, are in training for the rest of us. Delaney Hall, run by a private prison company, the GEO Group, is the template for a world where we will be stripped of our rights, routinely jailed and tortured, denied adequate medical care, fed rancid, expired, and moldy food infested with worms and maggots, forced to drink contaminated water and breathe polluted air, and work for poverty wages, in the case of those inside Delaney Hall, $1 a day. Some 300 of the roughly 600 people detained at Delaney Hall, which includes teenagers, the elderly, and pregnant women, began a hunger and labor strike on May 22nd. ICE and GEO group guards reacted as you would expect. They beat the strikers. They seal vents and toss tear gas and pepper spray into cells. They place suspected leaders of the strike in handcuffs and force them out of the facility to unknown locations, or isolate them in punishment units. They manipulate the heating and cooling systems so prisoners endure extreme heat or cold. They cut telephone and internet access and suspend visitation rights. They sexually harass women. On May 31st, 56 of those held inside Delaney Hall issued their fourth public letter. It was handwritten in Spanish on ruled paper. The conditions in this prison are not fit for human beings over such a long period of time. Medical neglect, water unfit for consumption, food that is past its expiration date and in poor condition, bathrooms that are unusable, and ventilation systems that have never been maintained. And because of this, we are constantly sick. The latest letter reads, "We demand freedom, a fair trial, and for our rights to be respected. SOS." On July 24th last year, at around 6:45 a.m., ICE vehicles blocked a van carrying 15 Guatemalan workers, 3 blocks from my house. I went to see the men at the ICE jail in Elizabeth, New Jersey, because I speak Spanish and because their families, terrified of being targeted, could not visit. The men told me they were threatened with lengthy prison sentences, followed by certain deportation, if they didn't sign papers agreeing to their immediate deportation. They signed. It was my job to inform their families they wouldn't be coming home. A Guardian analysis of government records found that during the first 7 months of Trump's second term, the parents of at least 27,000 children, 12,000 of whom had U.S. citizenship, were arrested. These men were my neighbors. Their children attend high school with my children. The kidnapping of parents, often at work or at immigration hearings and ICE check-in appointments, not only traumatizes the children of these families, but the entire community. Every child in the high school wonders if their parents will also one day be seized and disappear. Every child wonders how this cruelty can be inflicted on their friends. Every child wonders what kind of country we live in. The state and the media organs that act as its echo chamber are doing their best to convince the public that those locked up in Delaney Hall are criminals, the worst of the worst. But a review of ICE data by Austin Coker, an assistant research professor at Syracuse University and an immigration data and policy expert, exposes the lie. Coker found that 88% of immigrants detained at Delaney Hall have no criminal conviction, and more than 70% have no criminal history. Those with criminal convictions almost universally committed low-level offenses. The rogue paramilitary forces that pour daily out of the gates of Delaney Hall are unaccountable. They ignore the law. They are the satanic foundation of our emergent police state. The terror they inflict on those in this small patch of Newark will soon be inflicted on all of us. New Jersey Senator Andy Kim, who was pepper sprayed outside Delaney Hall by ICE agents, and Governor Mikey Sherrill were denied entry into the facility. Kim, after an appeal to the Director of Homeland Security, Mark Wayne Mullen, was eventually given a lightning tour, but forbidden to speak to any detainees. City and state health inspectors have also been blocked from fully accessing the ICE jail. The message is clear. We will carry out any abuse with immunity. On Saturday afternoon, after about a dozen protesters blocked cars from driving out of the facility, ICE agents, wearing combat gear and face coverings, charged the protesters with pepperball guns, mace, and tasers. "Move back! Get back!" they shouted as they unleashed clouds of pepper spray. Cars leaving the facility struck at least one protester. By around 10 p.m., some 100 protesters had set up a barricade of barrels filled with sand to block the facility's exits and entrances. The blockade saw a huge influx of ICE agents, GEO group guards, and Newark police push the protesters several hundred yards down the street. Police announced a ban on protesters wearing protective gear, including respirators and goggles, although Delaney Hall is located in an industrial area with extensive air and water contamination, known as Chemical Corridor. The battle at Delaney Hall isn't over. It's a battle not only for justice, for the rights of our neighbors, for a world where all are treated with dignity and respect, for children who should never be separated from their fathers and mothers, but a battle to save our country from galloping fascism. Join it now. Soon, it may be too late. That was The Fight to Save America, written by Chris Hedges, narrated by Eunice Wong. For the Chris Hedges Report, chrishedges.substack.com.
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5: Oh, we have so many events all the time. Predominantly and preeminently at this moment, we're trying to fundraise for the space itself. It is a radical library that's been active, I think, now pushing 30 years, which is a very special thing, particularly in the oppressive climate of the moment, political climate, and that is, you know, very antagonistic towards radical history and education.
3: Yeah, for people that are not familiar with CMC, what would be your elevator pitch, so to speak?
5: Oh, gosh. I wish you had Jimmy here in the studio with you. I'm not Jimmy, but What I've got is that think about the tradition of the Independent Media Center from, you know, predominantly the late 90s to mid 2000s. And then mix that with a massive archive and mutual aid space that also hosts events, teach-ins, film screenings, concerts, all kinds of shows, weird performance art, etc., gallery showings. Yeah, anything that you can think of, if it is rad, we're probably into it.
3: Okay. And if people want to find specifics, do you have a website, Facebook page, both, or what?
5: Sure. We got website, Facebook, and Instagram. It's the Civic Media Center, I believe, .org. And then we also have the Civic Media Center on Instagram and Facebook as well.
3: Okay. Simple as that. Thanks for coming in.
5: Yeah, surely. One more thing I'd love to mention, if that's all right, is just like some of the amazing organizing activities that take place out of here, both in terms of mutual aid, like I mentioned, and also a lot of solidarity work. There's the Books to Prisoners, which is packing books most Tuesday nights or two a month at least. I would check the schedule to make sure every other Tuesday evening. There's Florida Prisoner Solidarity that meets to write letters to those behind bars. There's the Free Store that happens on the third Saturday of every month for most of the day, or most of the afternoon at least, which is a pop-up where you can get many of your resource needs met and also unburden yourself of items that you may no longer need cluttering your space or not giving you joy anymore. We have the Free Grocery Store on Tuesday afternoons. Most Tuesday afternoons, again, check the schedule, which is just a amazing food giveaway that's completely free, of course. And then we have Food Not Bombs on Friday evenings as well, across the street from the Civic Media Center in the park. We're always looking for more volunteers. We're always looking for more donations for all of these things. And through a lot of these organizations also are loose pop-ups that provide herbal medicine, like Gainesville Herbal Aid and my project, also the Mobile Apothecary Project, or MAP. And we're always looking for donations, in particular of menstruums. Those are liquids that we can extract medicine into, like high-quality, high-proof alcohols, glycerin, apple cider vinegar, honey. We need a lot of honey. And we're always looking for clean containers also that we can pour our medicines into. And any medicines that other people want to share with us too, we are trying to redistribute into the world to share with others. Thank you so much. Yeah, I also just wanted to shout out that another amazing solidarity organization called Jewish Voice for Peace is collaborating with the CMC and other organizations as well right now to put on a wonderful film series. You should come.
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0: It is Hard Knock Radio, Davey D, hanging out with you this afternoon. Yesterday, we started a conversation with Preece Jacobs on the legacy of Lindsey Graham and all the related topics connected to that. You had to deal with issues that were going to be used against you in national elections. You know what I mean? Yeah. These people are DEI. These, you know, they can put up a black face and then demonize us.
1: Which, by the way, let's be honest. The governor putting in Lindsey Graham's sister with no political experience. How the hell is that not a DEI hire?
0: Yeah, but it's not going to stick. And the fact that you would have the Cory Booker crowd, the Hakeem Jeffrey crowd, right? You know, those centrist politicians, black politicians at that, they're not going to run with that. They're not going to say those things, even though that's what we're thinking and that's what you need to say. Oh, you know what I'm saying? I don't know what playbook they got, but it's one where they seem to tie their hands and keep walking a straight line.
1: I have a question. I'm interested in seeing what you think about this. It's something I've been trying to write about, and I'm trying to figure this out, and I want to see your thoughts on this. I did like a conversation series here in Columbia, and I did a conversation with Cecil Williams. And Cecil Williams is a civil rights activist, a famous photographer from here. You've probably seen his work. It's a famous picture.
0: Well, let me just be clear. We have our own Cecil Williams who recently passed.
1: Oh, really?
0: Glide Memorial Church, who is an iconic civil rights person. So people up here, it's like, Cecil? I thought Cecil passed.
1: It's something about that name. Well, Cecil Williams from South Carolina, he has this famous picture of him in front of a white-only water fountain and drinking out of it. And he's staring in the camera like, what you gonna do about it, right? you know, he's marched with MLK. He's been with Jesse Jackson. And so I had like a conversation just kind of talking about, you know, his history as an activist. And one of the things that I thought was really interesting is that I'm saying to him, I say, hey, how do you not get discouraged? And, you know, when you're going through these moments, you know, what made you not give up? And he kind of looked at me and was like, you fight. That's what you do. You don't give up. And I felt kind of silly that here I am getting discouraged and he's almost 90. He still has, you know, this umph about him. Then I think about, you know, recently Farrakhan's wife passed away and they were showing footage from the services, and I know Farrakhan is older, but when I saw him, because all the stuff that I see, he's this young, vibrant person. He's 93 now, and he seems really, really frail. And I'm thinking about, and I think about them specifically. I bring them up specifically because it was a level of black activism that wasn't someone trying to get into political office, right? And so, and so I think I hold that in a different regard. It's like, hey, your job as an activist is not to run for a seat, right? So I'm wondering, what does black activism in 2026 look like now? I think about how we talk about activism, and young people always bring up, oh, you know, Jay-Z's a billionaire. Oh, you know, Tyler Perry has a studio. Oh, you know, Kevin Hart has his production and stuff, whatever, whatever. Like, so the conversation about black activism isn't about the work, about the community. It becomes individualistic success, right? Like their activism now is being rich, and somehow the activism is, hey, you can aspire to this. I don't know. I'm still toying with that idea, but I'm wondering, in your estimation, what does black activism look like in 2026? That's not just go to the polls or, you know, run for a political office. Like, what does that look like to you now? And is there anybody that you see that's not political, that's not trying to get a political seat, that's moving that narrative forward of doing things for the community on a national stage?
0: I want to answer the question this way.
1: Mm-hmm.
0: Around 1966, when the Black Power slogan was born with, you know, Kwame Ture, and he has a Muslim name now, but Ricks is what we knew him at that time, right? And they came up and they were very clear what Black Power meant. you know, basically controlling our destiny, controlling the politics, the economics, the whole nine. At the time, the most popular person in Black America was James Brown. And James was under a lot of power, you know, a lot of pressure to you know, do something for the Black community. He had done a song. We talked about America Is My Home. It was a patriotic song. You can look it up. And you're like, damn, did James do this, right? So, you know, people were on his dome. And, you know, he does say it loud, I'm Black and I'm proud. But he didn't do it on his own. You know, he was kind of pushed to do it. But when they asked him about Black power, he said Black power is green power, right? And that was a big difference. Yeah. Now you have a long line of people, you know, that had gone to the Richard Nixons of the world and said, let's do this Black capitalism thing, right? And then you can go fast forward and you start to see, you know, an emphasis, like, let's get this money in, then we can do some things. So that's always been preached. Mm-hmm. And it's manifested itself in the backdrop of a billionaire class with, like, okay, you got Elon Musk, we got Jay-Z, we got Oprah, we got Tyler Perry, and, you know, and you see the Killer Mikes and those type of folks who are talking about having money. Now, with that being said, yes, when you have money and you, I think in theory, you're thinking, like, if I use it, if I have $1 billion, you know, Preach is going to be good, you know, he's going to be on the network, I'm going to be able to do some things versus asking. So there's been a resurrection, or maybe there's an amplifying of Black capitalism, so to speak. And a lot of people have gotten behind that because it just makes practical sense. You know, when you look at a political landscape where they go, well, they're not addressing my needs, and they're certainly not capturing my political imagination. Jay-Z does, you know, whether I like him or not, not you, you know. And some of those capitalists have very quietly put their money where their mouth is. You know, they paid for people's bail. They funded organizations. You know, they've been like, look, you know, I'll write you the check. Just don't put my name out there. And the famous one was seeing Young Jeezy, you know, after Hurricane Katrina, you know, write, you know, David Banner a huge check. And then when David Banner came on our show to talk about it, Young Jeezy was mad. Like, you didn't need to tell people that, you know. Which, by the way, so
1: people don't know Young Jeezy is from Columbia, South Carolina, where I'm from.
0: Is he really?
1: Yeah.
0: Oh, wow.
1: There you go. He's from Atlanta. He's born in Columbia, South Carolina.
0: Yeah. Okay. Well, there you go. So there's a lot of people that are understanding, like, money equates freedom. And with this money type of situation, what you are seeing presented to you are individual successes and not coalition building to make that money. So there's a lot of folks. We see the Elon Musk, but he got a team. We see the, you know, the Peter Thiels, they got teams, right? We've been sold the thing that I did it on my own and that there's not a team. So that's what we're up against. Individualism, the perception of that versus, you know, just do this activism. Now, for some people, they're looking at the same. Every time I see you doing a GoFundMe, you're asking for money. And what has your activism really done? Because it hasn't been enhanced. So I can look here and say, well, the activists here that I know, they got a lot of laws passed. They did a lot of coalition building. If I can quote Dominique DePrima, you know, from L.A., she said, we, you know, Black folks have punched above their weight. We do a lot of coalition building and got a lot of things done, right? We got a lot more, we got a much, you know, a lot of ground to cover. But when you look at the density of our population or percentage, we do a lot, right? And it is because there are some very shrewd activists that knew how to push those levers. But that's not sexy. That's not always shown. And that's not always very, you know, that's not easily understood. But I do see a younger coalition of folks who are clear about what it takes to be an activist. And I think they also are not shying away from dipping their toe in the political waters. So I know a bunch of people, big shout out to people like a Kat Brooks, you know, Malina Abdullah. These are folks that, you know, they have run for office, but they're really activists who, you know, were just up there in Sacramento lobbying. And you look and say, oh, okay, these people get some things done. Which may be why you have folks doing a campaign, you know, to say, what are black folks in Cali doing? It's like I'm sitting there going, getting laws passed, putting people in place, even as we have massive challenges, you know, homeless and all the other stuff. I think where we're at now is that I personally think that your activism will now have to include you putting up candidates and running them for office. And you may have to be very much a part of the activist machine that you see with the DSA, or you're going to have to do something that captures the imagination of folks. There's still low voter turnout in many places. And I think the politicians who are established have put themselves

0: than it's ever been. You know, if so, and you know, somebody like, you know, Johnson, you know, Chicago, he represents that type of activism, you know, comes from organizing, but he's also holding office. And I'll close with this. We need to pay attention to what happened in Mississippi with Antar Lumumba and him being, in my opinion, forced to plead guilty for something he didn't do. You know, because there was a court system there that has a 98% conviction rate. So it's like, we said that you took $25,000 in bribes, which is crazy talk, right? But, you know, you could fight it or you could just go along with it. But I think you had activists there who were saying, what happens when we get into the seats of power? And that became a threat, and they were trying everything they could do to stop that legacy. I would also want to see what's happening with, not Booker, but Ross Baraka, you know, who's another progressive who comes out of activism but is holding seats of power, how that's going to play out with him and what's going to play out with Mandami. But I think your activism will have to have baked into it an electoral strategy, especially as they are now literally outlawing many types of activism. Like, you can't march, you can't do this, you can't do that. If you want to boycott, you know, we're going to make you sign a waiver, you know, so you can't work, all these different things. So I think we're going to have to be nimble on the feet and figure out other ways. And I said it was the last thing, but the last thing I will also say, if you aren't in the streets and doing that sort of organizing work, and you feel like your activism is voting, you're going to have to, moving forward, you're going to have to do more than just vote. Mm-hmm. You're going to have to phone bank. You're going to have to do door knock. I think Jasmine Crockett, from my estimation, of just being familiar with Texas, a lot of people voted, but they ain't door knock.
1: Yeah.
0: And they didn't do that where I know James Tallarico had that going. He had a ground game that was getting folks out, right? Kamala, you know, a lot of people, you know, they were having those phone calls, you know, and she was raising $1 billion. But at the end of the day, you know, folks weren't doing the door knocking and heavy lifting that's required. And I think moving forward, your activism, if it's just going to be around elections, if you ain't phone bank and, you know, strategically phone bank in places where you have to turn out folks, right, then it's a waste of time, and your candidate will probably lose, you know. And, you know, do you want a phone bank for a centrist Democrat who can't even say Free Palestine, or who can't say end the genocide in Congo and seems more beholden to AIPAC than they are to their community? I don't want to roll with them. But the other guy who's saying I'm kicking down doors and turning over tables, sign me up. Absolutely. And that's the attraction on the electoral front.
1: All right. Well, I knew you were the person to ask that question too. I really appreciate that. Oh, I think we talked for over an hour, man. You think that's good enough? You think the people are good?
0: I think so, man. You know, let me just close with this. Where do you see things headed? What would you tell people to do?
1: I think what you're saying, I think, is pretty spot on, and I would say this, in your neck of the woods is always inspirational to me, in the sense of, I look at the Panthers and the philosophy of, you know, think globally but work locally, right? And so there's something that I wrote about recently that I've been doing, where I'm thinking that I was doing something. I accidentally started doing potlucks at my house, right? And I say accidentally because it was something I was doing because there was a journalist come in to interview me and some artists from my art gallery. And I was like, oh, let me have like a brunch or something and have all these people bring their artwork in and he can meet them, that type of thing. And so we kind of turned it into like this little, you know, potluck thing that was really, really kind of cool. But it was really designed just to meet this journalist. Since then, we've been doing these potlucks once a month. And they're very, very old school black potlucks, right? So it's kind of like the way we would do quarter parties. It's like, bring a dish or bring a bottle, and the people that are in here, you have people from the arts community, you have people

0: political sphere, you have people with the ACLU, you have people that are in the neighborhood. And what started to happen is there would be local candidates that would be like, hey, can we do a fundraiser at your crib? Hey, ACLU, hey, can we do something where we have some issues going with the Arts Commission here? Hey, can we do an information party at your crib where artists can kind of learn about this and that? So it's become this really, really cool opportunity for me that's allowed me to find a way that I can do some type of, you know, for lack of a better word, activism that doesn't require a bunch of money. So what I would say is hyper-local activism is very important. And it doesn't necessarily mean you got to march somewhere. It doesn't necessarily mean you have to write a check. But find something in your community that you're very, very passionate about and figure out how you can help directly, right? Like, I literally would go to, you know, the black man that's running for governor, hit him up. I said, yo, you want to do something at the crib? And we're talking about that now. And I'm like, and one of the conversations that I had with his campaign manager is like, look, I don't know if I can guarantee that we're going to get a bunch of money raised. I know that's your goal, you know, but the people that I can assemble, you put a battery in their back and they're going to be out there in the community. So the people that's going to do those call banks, the people that's going to be hitting the road, the people that's going to be knocking those doors, which I agree with you, that's going to be the most important part of new politics, is everything is going analog. You know, like, I, you know, we're DJs. I've been playing at these spots and I'm playing all vinyl sets, and the amount of people that lose it because you pull a record out, and it becomes this theater, right? You pull a record out, you blow it, you put the needle on there. And I realize why people respond that way, because playing vinyl is the only format where you have to be stationary. You have to make a decision to be here for somebody to play records in front of you, right? Every other thing you can listen to in your car, you can go for a walk, whatever. So people are searching for as much as possible human connection. And the more we go back to those things, you know, instead of a mass email, knock on a door, shake a hand, look somebody in the eye, I think that's going to be the best way to kind of move forward. And I think that the advice that I would give is find a
1: hyperlocal is a substitute name for relationship building.
0: Absolutely. There you go.
1: If, you know, and the beauty of coalition was that, and I just talked about this the other day, is intentionality. Mm-hmm. See, I'm going to call you, Preach, mm-hmm. versus send you a text. Mm-hmm. I've been calling my people, yo, let's go get some lunch. I think I've had lunch every day this week with people that I have, that, you know, it's like, man, we ain't talked to each other physically in over a year. We see each other online, but we haven't actually gone and sat down and just talked. Mm-hmm. And those conversations reconnect a certain type of energy that doesn't translate over a screen. Mm-hmm. And it builds new type of bonds. It's a renewing of bonds. And so, to your point, absolutely. So, you know, you could call it hyper-local because everything does start local, you know. But it's about relationship building. And that takes a little work. Relationships take work. Mm-hmm. You know, yeah, I just can't walk in the house and just be like, you know, I gave you some roses, baby. That's it. No, you got to, you know, you married 18 years. You got to work. You got to do some things. You know, you got to make it, you got to re-energize those things. It's like watering a plant. And that's where we're at. And so to those who don't, who figure they can do it through proxy, you do it at your own peril. And I don't think you can shame people into action. I don't think you can guilt people into action. I don't think you can bully people into action. You're going to have to knock on the door, and you're going to have to say something. Let me come back to Texas, and I'll close with this. We did a big campaign in 08 that didn't involve Obama, and we were very successful in flipping Harris County from red to blue, first time in 45 years. And a lot of that was really about relationship building. It was like going to all these different artists, like the Bun B's of the world, and instead of going, oh, I got your video from a record label, can I use your video in this little documentary that we're doing, and we filmed everybody and yada, yada, yada. But at the end of the day, we had University of Texas do a study for us. Well, they offered. And we wanted to find out how strong the cult of personality Obama was in pulling people out versus what it would take if he wasn't there. And they came back and they had a whole thing. They said black people want to see themselves, right? But they didn't want to see the Al Sharpton, Jesse Jackson. They wanted to see Trey the Truth, and they wanted to see a cat with dreadlocks and gold teeth talking to them, right? Relationship, that's what they related to. Latinos, just speaking Spanish was not going to work it. It was like people, they came back and said, you're going to have to go door to door, and you're going to have to take some time. You're going to have to go to people's houses and sit down and have a taco or coffee or whatever. But you just can't, I spoke Spanish, vote. No, it required a certain type of ground game. And people that I saw that were successful had been putting in at work for over a year to build that sort of trust with particular communities. And then, you know, there was a whole range of things with white folks, you know, a lot of it along generational lines. You know, older people wanted one thing, you know, younger people relationships, as you pointed to. And so, yeah, no relation, why vote? You know, why get behind you? And I think an activist knows that too. You know, if you don't have a relationship with the community, why am I coming out? Why am I marching? Who are you? What? You know what I mean? Mm-hmm. But if they see like you have been serving the community, folks will be like, no, I got your back because I see you put in that work every day. You're out in the rain. You're digging ditches. You know, you're filling in potholes, not as a politician, but just as somebody who cares about the community. And that's where we're at, is reconnecting.
0: All right. I love it, man. I think you handled that nicely. I think we could dismount, and I think that this has been great. And I know the time difference, so shout out to you for being up early, much earlier than me to do this. And I appreciate the conversation, man.
1: Oh, no doubt, man. Preach. We appreciate you, South Carolina. Thanks for having us. And we're going to take a break and be back. Peace, everybody.

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1: West Coast. 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
0: Sing it, Chris.
1: East Coast.
2: I'm Anita Johnson, and I just love talking to comedians. I appreciate how they bring their personal life experiences to the stage and allow us to laugh with them. The funniest jokes are the ones that we can relate to, the ones that bring us back to the moments we've gone through in life. And comics that are vulnerable and exploring those real-life moments use comedy as a tool to tell the truth about society, about culture, and about all things that are happening around them. My next guest, Corinda Dobbins, is that kind of comedian. Corinda's debut album is called Black and Blue, and in all her lighthearted humor, she has a way of making us reflect on serious issues like COVID.
3: One of my first shows I did after, you know, we got out of lockdown, I was doing a show, and I was at the bar trying to turn in my drink ticket because, you know, that's how they usually pay us. So I was there trying to get my payment, and this guy was at the bar. He was eating his food, and I was letting him know, you know, that I was staying safe. I was like, "Sir, I'm going to be 6 feet away from you. Like, I'm not going to breathe on your food. Everything's good." And he said to me, "Well, if it's in the air, it's in the air." And I didn't want to get pulled into this conversation, but now I have to. I was like, "Excuse me, sir. What do you mean?" He was like, "Well, if COVID is in the air, it's in the air. And if it's as dangerous as they say it is, these flies are flying around in the air. How come these flies ain't dropping dead from COVID?" And I didn't have an answer for that. I didn't have nothing. But I was up at 12:30 at night Googling, "Do flies drop dead from COVID?" Because I got to have an answer for these people when they come up to me in public. So now, if I ever run into that guy again, I'll be like, "Well, sir, COVID is a respiratory disease, and flies don't have lungs. So no, these flies ain't dropping dead from COVID out here."
2: That's Corinda sparking laughs in the room. I spoke with her last week about her comedy album, Black and Blue, and what it meant to record her album during such unprecedented times, post-COVID restrictions.
4: Yeah, we recorded the album right sort of at the end of the pandemic in San Francisco at the Punchline. And my best friend in comedy, Daya Lakshmi-Ryan, and I, we both recorded our albums on the same night. And it was a great night. I think it was a good time because people were really ready to get out of the house and people were really ready to laugh again. And I was glad that we could do that in San Francisco.
2: Absolutely. You know, at the top of this conversation in my introduction regarding who you are, where you come from, your comedy chops, early beginnings, I played for the listening audience of Making Contact, I Gotta Have an Answer. Bringing into this conversation, aside from having an answer, what else did the pandemic teach you?
4: Wow, so many things. I think one of the things it taught me is that, you know, your health is your number one priority in life. We get caught up with so many things, but, you know, they say health is wealth. And I think the pandemic bore that out because so many people lost so many people that were close to them. And I think one of the other things it taught me is that I really don't need a lot to be happy. You know, we were confined to our house and we were just making art, creating, writing out in the yard with the plants and the, you know, the garden.

0: And you know, it was just, it was kind of a, you know, when people say a simpler time, that's really what it was for us.
1: You know, I hear that the event drew a diverse crowd with a lot of Black and Brown faces in the audience. As a Black comedian who spent over a decade living in the Bay Area, and that's Northern California for folks that don't know, in what ways have you personally been affected by the decline of San Francisco's Black population and the city's increasing lack of diversity? And I ask this question knowing that you no longer live in the Bay Area. You're in Southern Cal now, am I correct?
0: Right. I'm mostly in Southern Cal, but I do come back to the Bay. But you know, when we taped our special, it was really a delight because Daya, obviously, she's Indian and I'm Black, and we wanted to bring Black and Brown people to San Francisco because, like you said, when I started 10 years ago, our audiences looked very different. And now, because of, you know, gentrification and because of, you know, the cost of living in San Francisco and in Oakland, our audiences are very, you know, tech bro kind of everybody's just kind of homogenous. And so I think it affects the comedy. I think it affects the type of comedy that you can do, because a lot of times as people of color, you know, there's we don't have to do a lot of the legwork on certain jokes because they just know. And at the top, we just get right to the chase. And so if you don't have diverse audiences, there's a lot more background that you have to do on certain jokes. And so it's definitely been had a negative effect on comics who used to have more diverse audiences in San Francisco and Oakland, East Bay in general.
1: And what you're referring to is really like setting up the joke work in a sense of like something that should normally take maybe 30 seconds now might take a minute and a half.
0: Yeah, because you know, you don't have that connection and people don't already know. It's like you got to do more, a little more work to explain what you're talking about.
1: Right. You know, Black and Blue largely speaks on your experiences navigating. You're talking about navigating these spaces just right now, right? In a sense of the legwork. When we think about navigating these spaces, mainly due to their lack of inclusivity, do you feel that comedy is a way of processing the trauma you've experienced in these non-inclusive spaces, such as Hollywood, the biotech industry, and the rapidly gentrifying New Oakland?
0: Oh, absolutely. Absolutely. And as you know, a lot of Black people can't afford therapy. So I definitely work it out on stage. It's very cathartic. I mean, you get to go up there and tell your truth in a funny way. And, you know, hopefully people relate to it. And yeah, the stage is definitely where, you know, you get all of that out.
1: And you know, since we're talking about Oakland's rapidly changing demographics, let's play a bit from the CD, Black and Blue. It's Old Oakland versus New Oakland off of the CD, Black and Blue.
2: Black women out here doing all kind of stuff we don't think they would be doing. I injured myself last year, and I'm sure you know if you injure yourself in California, you got to do yoga. Like that's, I think that's in the charter of the state. And I was like, I don't want to do yoga. But I had to find a yoga class that speaks to my heart. So I do trap yoga. A lot of people was like, ah, trap yoga, that doesn't sound like that go together. But you didn't think sushi and burrito went together either, but you probably have one every day. You know, sushi burrito. I love trap yoga. My teacher, she's from Oakland, but she studied in India, so she's a certified vinyasa yoga instructor. But her class is started out a little different, you know what I mean? Like she's walking around surveying the class. She's like, this class is about to be real hard. And she's giving you little ratchet affirmations in between your yoga stances. You like coming up out of Young Cobra or whatever, and she's like, I want you to stay loose. I'm like, okay, I'm staying loose. She's like, I want you to bend over. I'm like, oh, well, righty. She's like, I want you to look over your left shoulder. I was like, oh, what's over my left shoulder? She's like, I want you to look over your left shoulder, and I want you to say goodbye to being a side chick in your own life. I was like, oh my God, I always should have been in this class. you coming up out of the next stance, and she's like, I still want you to stay loose. I'm like, okay, I'm staying loose. She's like, I want you to bend over again. I'm like, all righty. She's like, but this time I want you to look over your right shoulder. I'm like, oh, what's over my right shoulder? She said, I want you to look over your right shoulder, and I want you to say goodbye to all the you let slide. I was like, lady, I don't even know you, but you seeing right through me. It's very uncomfortable. It's very uncomfortable. But my favorite is I was trying to do upward facing dog. I'm sure you guys know it's kind of difficult to do upward facing dog. And this is how I was doing it. I was like, she was like, that ain't it. I was like, but I'm trying though. And for some reason, I just started grunting, even though I was doing the position wrong. And I was like, She was like, I want you to bend over backwards for your self for once. I was like, oh! Almost broke my spine for that lady. I love that class. What kind of yoga do y'all do, San Francisco? Goat yoga? I heard about it. Naked yoga? Naked goat yoga, okay. I thought trap yoga was different.
1: Now, Corinda, in your stand-up, you talk about racism, the racism that you've experienced in your life, experiences that can be viewed as absurd or highly offensive in nature. What's the process for you as a comedian turning the absurd into funny? And I ask that because in your debut comedy CD, Black and Blue, you have a bit called Not My Harriet, referring to Harriet Tubman, the American abolitionist and social activist. One part that stood out for me was when you talked about made out of leather and contradictions. Talk a bit about it. I love that. I love that. It was like I just like in and mic drop.
0: Yes.
1: Talk a bit about your process of creating as an artist, especially when we think about taking the absurd and turning it into funny.
0: Oh man, but that's been the story of Black comedy since we got here. I think the ability to take our experiences and the absurdity and the pain and all of the things that happened to us and be able to turn that into something relatable and funny. And as you said, point out the absurdities and things. That's hugely gratifying for me because so many times people take our experience and they make fun of it without really keeping the pain in it. So it's kind of tricky to do both of those things. It's like, yeah, I want you to see the absurdity of this, and I want to make you laugh, but I also want you to feel the pain of it a little bit. And that's, you know, the line that we all kind of walk in comedy.
1: Being that we're talking about Not My Harriet, let's listen to it. It's track 9 on the comedy CD, Black and Blue. Again, this is Making Contact. Stay tuned.
2: Black women trying to hurry up and get Harriet on that $20 bill. They said it might take till 2030. Black women's like, no. But I don't know how I feel about that. I don't know how I feel about Harriet being on the $20 bill. Because on one hand, I get it. In this country, when you do great things, they want to try to put you on money. You know what I mean? That's how they memorialize you. But on the other hand, Harriet was fighting for Black people not to be a type of currency. So I don't know how she would feel about being on money. You know, and I don't want people throwing Harriets at the strip club. I don't want that. I don't want people using Harriets for the drug deal. You know what I mean? That's disrespectful. I don't want rappers talking about dead Harriets. Like, I don't want that. How about we put Harriet on a coin? Let's do that. Let's put Harriet on a coin. You know why? You know what people do with coins? They polish it. They put it in a little sleeve. And they put it in the drawer. And keep her safe. That's what I want for Harriet. That's what I want. And they're talking about putting Andrew Jackson on the back, putting Harriet on the front. No. That's what we're not going to do. Yeah, you're going to put a white dude on the back. Harriet got to watch her back the whole time she on the $20 bill. Y'all going to have to find a picture of Harriet running like this. Like, have a pair of Air Jacksons on. Just like, made out of leather and contradictions. I don't know.
1: Now, reading your bio, I learned that you entered into this comedic space off of a dare from a friend. And that's that's peer pressure at its finest, because it led you from an open mic night to sharing the stage with notable comedians such as Roy Wood Jr. and Gina Yashere. Now, what I wanted to kind of understand is, how has your identity been received throughout your years in the Black comedic space, both as a woman, but then also as a lesbian?
0: Wow, I always say that I always try to bring my full self, my full comedic self, no matter where I am. And there may be times I've done predominantly gay audience, and they may not have necessarily wanted me to talk about, my Blackness and sort of how that's informed my comedy. And I've been in Black comedic spaces where they don't necessarily want to hear about me being a lesbian. So in every space, and corporate spaces where they don't want to hear about either. So I've tried to bring my full self in on every stage that I come to. And I feel like as long as I can make my personal experiences funny, that usually overcomes some of the pushback I get from being my full self.
1: It sounds really interesting just to hear you describe it as such, because I'm listening to you and I'm thinking, it's almost like, what do I bring to the cookout?
0: Right. I mean, it's always a navigation that you're going to have to do in any space that you're in. I mean, as Black women, we know how to do that. I mean, I did it in corporate America. I've done it in comedy. And there's always a feeling that a lot of times Black women are too much. And so a lot of times we sort of pull back on the fullness of who we are. And I have done that at times, but as I've gotten older and I've gotten more years under my belt in comedy, it's like, no, I want to bring the fullness of who I am to whatever space I'm in. And so I try to do that every time I step on stage.
1: Before the break, Corinna talked about what it's like being a Black woman comedian in certain spaces. I wanted to ask her about another piece of her identity, being a Black lesbian specifically.
2: I was single for a long time, and I'm sure you guys know why. I wanted a woman who didn't have a pet. That's a tough go. But I finally found a woman who didn't have a pet. As soon as she told me she didn't have a pet, like, I just dropped down on one knee. I was like, you're the one for me. I don't know if we're ever going to get married, but... I don't know. I don't like lesbian weddings. Because they're all outside in the woods. Sound like that. It's cold. Every lesbian wedding I've been to has been in the woods. And they're very long. They all start out something like this. Like, you're walking in and they're like, yes, Tracy, please start reading the 300-word passage from the little-known 19th-century feminist we've never heard of. Go. Uh-huh. And then after you're done, please start the 3-hour African drum circle. And their vows always start out like this. We met. Our souls met 1,000 years ago. In another lifetime. But I knew our souls would meet again in this one. And I'm like, what are you talking about? What are you talking about? Like, I crawl out of every lesbian wedding looking like Leonardo DiCaprio from The Revenant. It's just a beard. Crawling out of that shallow gray. I got a bear coat on me. Like, oh, what year is it? It's cold. And every time you go to a lesbian wedding, you got to go to REI. I don't know if you guys know this, but there's a map on the wall at REI, and you just point to the woodsy area your lesbian wedding is going to be at, and they just give you the shoes for that terrain. Be like, yeah, it's going to be muddy. Just get ready to slog uphill. Just...
1: Now, when I first heard this, I mentioned how much I appreciated the not my hair bit, but then wedding in the woods, me being... I self-identify Black
0: queer woman, right? Oh, no, she didn't. Right? It was a whole moment. I'm like, oh, my goodness.
2: I was fed up when I wrote that joke. I mean, I literally have been to like 10 weddings in the woods. I was like, that's enough.
0: I mean, it's like, if that's the thing for me, it's like, okay, so I'm listening to it. What's the difference for you as a comedian between the stereotype and the archetype, especially when creating a joke? Because, you know, if somebody who wasn't a lesbian did that, it could be seen as offensive, right?
2: But you, right. You, I mean, I lived it. I think that's the difference, right? Because if you're taking the stereotype and you haven't lived it, or at least been adjacent to it, I mean, I think that's when it gets problematic. But, you know, they say all stereotypes are rooted in some truth, but then I think if you live in the truth, then, you know, it's always going to be funny.
0: No, absolutely. It's like, I'm a complex individual. I am this, you know, multifaceted. I have multi-layered personality. I mean, sense of, you're Black, you're a woman, you know, you're queer, you know, you're mm-hmm. this biotech person. Now you're entering into this writer, comedic space, as well as actor. Backing up a bit for the listening audience, though, we talked about how you entered the comedy space solely from a dare, from a friend. But I think for many people who are not comedians, and I'm not a comedian, but I have, you know, friends that are, you know, like, I have friends that are Black. You mm-hmm. know?
2: I have some funny people in my life. Yeah.
0: You know, and they tell me about this process, because you're shifting from one world to the other and then trying to process things on a regular basis. And it's extremely difficult and can be challenging if you're not dedicated to the craft. Now, being on stage in particular, thinking about an open mic night, how has the navigation of these spaces helped you to hone your craft, especially now at this point of your career?
2: I mean, you just got to do the work, man. I mean, I cut my comedic chops in San Francisco. But almost every comic who comes up in the Bay, I mean, you have to move in order to take the next step in your career. And some people choose to move to New York. I chose L.A. Because I grew up in Detroit and I didn't want to go back to the cold. So I was like, let me see what's popping in L.A. And, you know, once you get down here, it's a different beast. Hollywood is there are so many ways that you can go in Hollywood. Right. You can come down here and you can just try to make it in stand up, or you can come down and you can try to be a writer on a comedy show, or you can come down and you can try to sell a pilot, get your own show, or you can come down and do voiceover work. There's so many lanes to choose. So when you get down here, you know, you got to start to pick your lanes. And that's what I've tried to do since I moved to SoCal.
0: And then also see you navigating that space and knowing that there are particular gatekeepers, right? I would see that being challenging, because you got to understand the who's who. But when I think about what's happening right now in the comedic space, you know, in recent years, we've seen increased representation and acclaim towards the work of Black women in entertainment, such as Issa Rae, Tiffany Haddish, and Ava DuVernay. What do you attribute to this moment of increased representation of Black women in entertainment? And do you feel that it's inclusive of queer Black women?
2: I think it is, to a point. I mean, everything has its limits. I think one of the things that I think helped of representation in Hollywood at this moment is that, you know, YouTube came along and the ability to make your own content. I mean, that's really how Issa Rae did it. I mean, she crowdfunded, she made her own show. And from there, she catapulted to Insecure. I mean, if you have the ability to make your own content, get eyes on it, have people see you and what you're capable of, I think that makes Hollywood take notice. And then you get to sort of navigate how you want to move in those spaces once you get there. So I think being able to create your own content has been key in this era for Black and queer creatives.
0: Talk a bit about the honesty required to create effective funny, like to be a good comedian, and the vulnerability and the level of honesty that needs to be on the mat in order for you to really penetrate the audience, for them to be like, have a good hearty laugh.
2: I think the number one thing you got to do is you got to be
0: honest. I mean, audiences can, you know, they can sniff out a phony, and you got to be who you are. That's the number one thing. And number two, I think you have to put funny first. A lot of times, you know, I make jokes about, you know, things that have happened to me, racist things or sexist things or being queer, people doing things that were offensive to me. But it's like, if I can't make those things funny, they never get into my act. So I think that's number two. And I think number three is just, you know, that fondness you have for the art. That's really what drives you, because there's a lot of things that go on in this business before you ever hit the stage. So if you don't love it, you know, I mean, really have a passion for it, you won't make it. And you won't connect with the audience once you get on that stage.
1: I remember recently I watched some of your bits online, and there was a story you were talking about road rage.
0: 100% true.
2: Since we getting to know each other so much, you guys, I'm gonna tell you guys something about me that I've been trying to fix. I have really, really bad road rage, and I'm trying to be better in 2024. But I was in the parking lot with the woman, and we came to a head, and I think she thought I was trying to beat her to a parking spot, and I wasn't. And she mouthed the word bitch to me. And so I just started following her around the parking lot. And when she stopped, I jumped out, and I was like, what did you say to me? But then in that moment, I realized that that's not a healthy reaction, right? Because whatever happened, like, I shouldn't be going from 0 to 60 to this person that I don't even know I just met. You know, so it just happened again recently. A guy cut me off and he gave me the finger. And I realized that's what's triggering to me. Somebody doing something to me and then blaming me for it. And then I followed him around the parking lot. He jumped out, I jumped out. He was like, I don't want to get into a road rage thing with you. And I was like, road rage? I was like, get some of this rose sage, sir. Like, let's clear this negative energy. Like, we both need therapy. Let's work this out together. Let's talk about it. Like, that's what I'm into, 2024. Let's talk about it.
1: So what's next? What's coming up for you? What's the next thing on the horizon?
0: Right now, concentrating on writing. Got some, I'm co-writing with some other comics, and you know, we've been in touch with some production companies and they've given us notes, so we're kind of working on those. So that's what I've been concentrating on, and I really have some ideas in my head that I would love to see on TV or in a miniseries or a movie even.
1: I wish you the best with all of it, Corinda Dobbins. I really appreciate you, and thank you for speaking with me today here on Making Contact.
0: Thank you so much for having me. It's been fun.

0: Big shout out to Davey D.
1: Yeah, right, feel me?
0: Yeah. Honing down at Hard Knock Radio. Kinda crazy though. Oakland, stand up.
2: Yeah. Stand up.
0: Ensemble, Big Nine Wolves.
2: Yeah. Kansas City. Yeah.

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2: You don't need to live under Vladimir Putin to recognize the stink of tyranny wafting out of the Oval Office. You don't need a PhD in kleptocracy to know what looting with an American flag pin on a suit lapel looks like. And you don't need to be a criminologist to know that our entire government is now operating like a mafia syndicate. No, just follow the boots, the bans, the buzzwords, the book burnings, and the body bags. What we're watching isn't chaos, it's choreography. A state-sponsored smash and grab with a patriotism decal slapped on the window. This regime isn't some dumb accident. It's a reprint of the Russian repression playbook with the serial numbers filed off and a Bible quote taped to the cover. And the cruelty? That's not the malfunction. That's the feature. It doesn't just silence the victim. It stuns the audience. Every immigration raid, every courtroom farce, every fascist cosplay speech is meant to freeze you right where you are while they empty the vault. You think these goons care about America? They care about the spectacle. They care about the scam. Their leader stumbles with power like a raccoon loose in a pawn shop. Clumsy, hungry, and shiny thing obsessed. And he dragged in every grifter, bully, and bootlicker he could find to fleece the country while it was still warm. They aren't building anything. They're stripping our republic for its parts. And the mask? The mask is nationalism. It's law and order. It's unidentified men in jackboots dragging mothers into vans, not to solve a crisis, but to create one. Because when you're scared, you're silent. When you're grieving, you're not organizing. And when you're too busy just surviving, you stop dreaming of justice. That is the point. That's always been the point. This isn't about immigration. It's about domination. It's about them making sure you know your place in their America. They want you afraid, obedient, impotent, disillusioned, and alone. But history ultimately laughs at cowards like these. The shock will fade and fear will calcify. And that's when rage sharpens into action. These bastards won't silence. Give them hell. They won't surrender. Give them solidarity. They want your despair. Give them defiance. Say what's wrong. Point to it. Name it. Stand in front of the bus. Don't let them launder oppression with euphemism. They're not enforcing the law. They're disappearing neighbors. They're not protecting borders. They're carving up the soul of our democracy and selling the scraps to the highest bidder. And through it all, through every lie and betrayal, every flashbang, every condescending news anchor telling us to calm down, we must remember why it is we fight. We fight for every person that's been brutalized or erased during our nation's history. We fight for the freedom riders, the fire hosed and the lynched, those who bled on bridges, the dispossessed and disenfranchised, those stuffed into prisons without due process. And we fight because the ghosts of those who stood against fascism the first time are watching us now to see if we learned a damn thing from their struggle. We don't fight because we're optimists. We fight because we are alive, goddammit, because history is right here, right now. And this time, it's our names that are on the ledger. And each of us needs to make sure our name is carved on the right side of it.
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0: Gary in Portland. Hey, Gary, what's up?
1: Good morning, Tom. I have more or less an observation than actually a question.
0: Okay.
1: And it's pertaining to a caller you had earlier who identified himself as a retired union worker.
0: Mm-hmm.
1: And how I look at his perspective on things and see it as more or less coming from his actual hatred towards others and how he doesn't want to see those others possibly have something that he has.
0: Well, it could be. I think he's missing the fact that the middle class tax cut portion of the Big Beautiful Bill expires in 2 years, whereas the tax cuts on the billionaires never expire. I'm guessing he doesn't. He's probably unaware of that. But I don't want to attribute, even though he voted for Donald Trump, I don't want to portray him as an evil person. I mean, I think he's misguided. But
1: well, see, that's I want to say that I'm going to say what's not supposed to be said.
0: Okay. All right.
1: I don't know if I identify myself as a black American.
0: Mm-hmm.
1: I see him as a white person that doesn't think others deserve what he has. And so to raise wages to $25 an hour for all these others.
0: Right. Which is what he makes.
1: It's something. Yes. Which would be close to maybe something he makes or made because he said he was retired.
0: Yeah. Yeah.
1: That it's something that he just opposes.
0: Yeah.
1: And he doesn't even identify that's why he's actually going against his own best interest. Because like you said, all statistics show that when you raise the minimum wage, it doesn't cause the negative effects that the oligarchs say it causes. And it actually would enhance his life.
0: That's correct.
1: So his position really is coming from something inside of him, which is, like I said, I'll say what you're not supposed to say, his personal hatred.
0: Yeah.
1: That's my observation.
0: Yeah. Okay. I get it, Gary. I'm very reluctant to attribute hatred to anybody, but narcissism, selfishness, greed.
1: Well, actually, hatred does exist, Tom.
0: No, I know that. You should read my email.
1: Yes,
0: I know that.
1: And so I'm going to say it. I know we're not supposed to. We're always supposed to use these other types of identifications, which really don't hit on what the actual
0: the reason, Gary, and forgive my interrupting you, but I'm seeing that I only have about 30 seconds here. The reason I'm so reluctant to use words like hate is because there are people out there who are actually proclaiming their hate. They're doing Nazi salutes. They're doing these white pride marches and stuff like that. But that's real, actual, unambiguous hate. And I would like
1: hate
0: to
1: have degrees.
0: I realize it's a matter of degrees, but I'd like to differentiate that from people who are simply selfish. But it's also a different perspective. I mean, you and I have different experiences growing up and of life in general. Gary, thank you for the call. I appreciate your perspective. I thank you so much. And thank you for being with us today. We'll be back tomorrow, same time, same place. In the meantime, don't forget, democracy is not a spectator sport. It requires all of us, and that includes you. So get out there, get active, tag your. We got an election coming up. We got a lot of work to do. Have a great afternoon. Be good to yourself and the folks around you. Stay safe, eat your veggies, get your exercise, and I'll catch up with you tomorrow.
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0: 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This is Democracy Now! I'm Amy Goodman with Juan Gonzalez. We turn to a growing movement against Flock, an automatic license plate reader company used by over 5,000 law enforcement agencies in 49 states across the country. Critics have mapped over 100,000 Flock cameras in use on streets in rural and urban communities and accused Flock of building a nationwide mass surveillance system. Flock's cameras aren't like regular traffic cameras. Their surveillance technology records and tracks every car or human that comes into view. And then an AI algorithm catalogs the make, model, color, license plate number, bumper stickers, and even scratches. This personal information is then uploaded to a nationwide database that any law enforcement agency with a Flock contract can search with little oversight on how they use what they find. Flock is marketed as a tool to fight crimes, but the cameras collect data on millions of vehicles, regardless of whether the driver is suspected of a crime. And as President Trump's immigration enforcement crackdown has escalated, concerns are growing over whether the local data from these cameras could be aiding the deportation dragnet. Flock claims it doesn't work with ICE and that ICE does not have direct access to Flock's cameras or systems or data. But an investigation from 404 Media last year found more than 4,000 searches that may have been conducted on behalf of or in partnership with ICE. This past May, an audit by the Dayton, Ohio Police Department found its cameras were searched more than 7,000 times for immigration enforcement purposes. This is what Flock CEO Garrett Langley said in a podcast just last month.
1: And so when the topic of immigration enforcement comes up, I'm like, guys, the company has no opinion on this. If the state of Texas wants to enforce immigration, they might use Flock, but they're going to go enforce immigration no matter what Flock does. And that's the state of Texas's choice. That's the city's choice. And it's tough, right? It's really tough for my employees to work at a company where they're like, oh, I don't like that law, but our technology is used to enforce it. But we can't make that our problem as a company.
0: So Flock is being used by universities, by big box stores. For more on it and the movement against it, we're joined here in New York by Chad Marlowe, senior policy counsel at the ACLU, where he focuses on privacy, surveillance, and technology issues. He leads the ACLU's efforts against Flock. Explain what we're talking about here and how Flock has been used, Chad.
2: So basically, automatic license plate readers, or ALPRs, are cameras that take a picture of every single car that goes by it, not just the cars that are suspected of criminality or have done something wrong, but every single car. They record the information about the car, including where it is and when it was there, and then they put it into a database. And this is where it gets really scary, because now you have pictures of every innocent person who drives by in a database that is kept for a month or more and shared throughout the nation with all of Flock's law enforcement customers, and in fact, even internationally with people associated with Flock. And so essentially, you know, even though in America, you know, one of our core constitutional principles is privacy, we have a company working with governments to record the comings and goings of every single person in the country as if you and I and everyone else were potential criminals. And that is a, in my opinion, a very un-American take on privacy and the way that we engage in criminal justice enforcement.
3: And Chad, this company is less than 10 years old and it spreads so rapidly. Could you talk a little bit about how it was created and also what's its business model? Does it set up its camera? Does it rent spaces in private on private property to set up its cameras, or is it using public rights of way or public streets? And if so, how is that permitted?
2: Yeah, so the company was formed by an engineer, billionaire engineer named Garrett Langley. And what is really interesting and very important about the company is that it is backed by almost $1 billion in venture capital investment. And that is very critical, because what those venture capitalists invested in was a company that basically trades privacy for profits. And so they will record the information about people. Flock always says it doesn't sell data. but Flock saying it doesn't sell data is like Ford Motor Company saying it doesn't sell steering wheels. Yes, I understand the larger product is cars and it's monitoring vehicles, but it's that data that is part of Flock's product, just like a steering wheel is part of Ford Motor Company's car product. So then it collects all this information, and the more information it can collect and the more it can share, the more value that their product is. And most recently, Flock was valued at almost an $8 billion company. And so in order to increase the value of their company, they need to take more people's data, invade their privacy more, and share it more broadly. And although they may say things like, we have certain methods in place and systems in place to prevent broader data sharing, to make sure it's not misused, that is all simple public relations response. Their venture capitalist investors who want to receive massive returns on their investment have forced Flock's hand and say, we need to put the pedal to the metal, violate privacy as much as possible if doing that will increase our profits. And there's a direct correlation between more monitoring, more surveillance, more data collection, more data sharing, and more profits.
3: But again, I wanted to ask you this issue. How do they do this, set up so many cameras? Are they, for instance, like cell phone companies that rent their towers in buildings to be able to create their network? Or how do they do it? How does Flock do it?
2: Right. So what they do is they go to your local police department and they say, we want to rent you the cameras that you need. We will also take care of storage. We will create a back system that will take care of data sharing. We'll do everything for you. All you need to do is sign on the dotted line. Now, what's interesting about Flock is this process of using your local police department, your local government to increase their network to spy on everyone. They have to keep pushing that in order to get as broad of a network as they possibly can. And so they sneak in these contracts, they do it with their salespeople, but they try to do it out of public view. And what we've actually seen in the country is once eventually it comes into public view, because their cameras are fairly easy to recognize when you see them in public, communities have risen up throughout the country and demanded those contracts be canceled. In fact, in just the last 13 months, nearly 60 municipalities have either canceled their Flock contracts or have said, do not renew them. And in fact, Flock is going out in the country, not only promoting its products, but trying to quash any efforts to promote transparency and public engagement before their contracts are signed, because they know the more the public knows, the greater resistance to the product will be, and they want to stop that anywhere they can.
0: Talking about that resistance, I want to turn to Tobias Halpern, a 19-year-old student at California Polytechnic State University, or Cal Poly, in San Luis Obispo. Tobias Halpern started the website Deflock SLO in January to inform people about Flock's 17 cameras on campus. Last month, the college president confirmed Cal Poly would not renew its contract with the company after the current one ends next May. Here's Cal Poly student Tobias Halpern on Connect with Jacob Soboroff on MS Now.
4: When you opt into Flock, when you buy a Flock camera like Cal Poly did, you don't just buy a surveillance camera, you're buying access and participation into this network. And so I think that's what really bothers people, and that's what really bothers students, and that's what bothered us at Cal Poly, is that as a Hispanic serving institution, they are going out and entering this network that has time and time again aided ICE in illegal deportations, and just created this surveillance dragnet that is really uncomfortable to anyone when you think about it.
0: One of Flock's loudest critics is Ben Jordan, a recording artist, popular YouTuber in Atlanta, Georgia, who worked with technology experts and journalists to expose Flock's security vulnerabilities. They were able to access cameras across the country, viewing not only live streams, but also 30 days of recorded content with the option to delete the footage. Here's a clip from his YouTube channel.
5: A few weeks ago, using a commercial search engine, I very easily found the administration interfaces for dozens of Flock safety cameras. I shared this information with 404 Media, and with John Gaines' help, that number quickly grew to nearly 70. None of the data or video footage was encrypted. There was no username or password required. These were all completely public-facing for the world to see, and some of them still are. You don't have to be an expert to find and gain access to this. You don't even have to type anything in to see every single person, vehicle, and activity that took place in these locations in the last 31 days. Whether you wanted to watch this footage live in real time or look at footage from a month ago, you could just point and click your way to it like you were watching Netflix.
0: I mean, this is really amazing. And you have the CEO of Flock, Garrett Langley, talking about the activist group called DeFlock, calling it a, quote, terroristic organization. But because of tremendous backlash, he was forced to apologize. 20 seconds.
2: Yeah. So I would say, in addition to that being irresponsible, the great news is his attempt to combine DeFlock and Antifa failed, because whether you're libertarian, conservative, MAGA, progressive, everybody has an objection to Flock. And so in our disunited country, we have united around our opposition to Flock, ALPRs, and government mass surveillance as a whole. And so we've got a wave, and we're going to ride it until we get our goals accomplished and end this mass government surveillance of people in the United States.
0: Chad Marlowe, senior policy counsel at the ACLU, where he focuses on privacy, surveillance, and technology issues. He leads the ACLU's efforts against Flock. I'm Amy Goodman with Juan Gonzalez. Thanks for joining us.
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9: 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Today on Sprouts, we're exploring building community through our shared stories. Come, choose to be curious with us. Have you ever noticed that every once in a while you just need to take a break, even from the things you love, even, for instance, from producing a radio show? I felt like that when I hit my 300th episode. I needed a time to assess and reflect. And thanks to today's guest, I had an exciting new way to frame that break and reflection. Today, I'm joined by Brian Fretwell, a former juvenile corrections facility teacher and neuroscience consultant for safety and security companies, turned connection curiosity champion. Brian is the creator of the Connector Type Assessment, Finding Blueberries app, and the Finding Good Inquiry Framework, all tools that help people uncover hidden strengths, capture real progress, and turn human connection into a competitive advantage. He's even created a certification program to help leaders utilize a transformational listening model with their teams, their clients, and themselves. His work grows out of a rich mix of neuroscience, anthropology, leadership, and what you might call self-interested curiosity. One of the many things I have come to appreciate about his approach is his focus on what went well. rather than obsessing about where we fell short as individuals or as a team and consoling ourselves we'll learn from our mistakes, he encourages us to learn from our successes instead. The secret, he says, is connection. And drumroll, we get there by asking questions and sharing stories. So how might we borrow a page from his book and reflect on what's working well in our lives, choosing to be curious about those stories and building connection as we go? It seems like a pretty fabulous way to mark the transition from one year to the next, don't you think? I'm very excited to have Brian Fretwell join me today from Boise. So welcome, Brian.
10: Yeah, well, thanks, Lynn. Thanks for having me. Excited for the conversation and appreciate the introduction. Something about being able to, being a speaker and being on things like this is like, I always tell people, like, I wish my wife introduced me that way. And I could.
9: Yeah, well, I'm sure she has a great way to introduce you as well. And probably great stories to tell to illustrate it.
10: Yeah, 100%. Yeah, for sure.
9: So you have this really interesting backstory in, as you would say, helping people do hard things. And a lot of that could have taken the form of telling people who might be described as failing in some fashion what to do. But you took a really different path. Was there like an aha moment, a point of inflection where that happened for you?
10: Yeah, I don't know if there's one. There's many for sure. And even as you say, you know, like you could have told, no, I still do, right? And we all do, right?
9: Yes, we all do.
10: Get into telling, advice giving, and giving, like, then as we'll probably talk about today, that's very natural. It's our kind of brain's desire to provide value in a situation, which is what we're trying to do all the time. How we do it often doesn't align with the value we're trying to provide. And so the focus into questions, which began years and years ago, is really about efficiency, right? You can tell a, 16-year-old kid that's been, addicted to methamphetamine his whole life, why drugs are bad and why they shouldn't do it. But if you actually want to help them change behavior, you're going to have to learn some really good questions. You're going to have to learn how to help them see themselves in a different light. Mm-hmm. And you can't convince somebody of that. That has to come from inside.
9: But it's not just any questions, right? And it's not just questions without some concern and care behind them. I mean, that kid's not going to respond the same way to a question that feels performative or uncaring, right? It's got to feel like there's something behind it.
10: Yeah. So this is where there's some idiosyncrasies that you'll probably pick up with me with how I approach this, because I get very concerned about the language. Using a word like care is almost incomplete. Like, care is the understanding, like I care about the human, but the thing that is informing the question is actually honesty. And
9: the reason why
10: care and honesty are a little bit different is when I'm trying to think of a question that is going to help the person see the good in themselves, see their strengths, see their values, see, their effort, what they do well, the honesty is actually for me. If I don't believe that is there to be pulled out, then it doesn't matter how much I care. Right.
9: Yeah.
10: It's like that belief, that honest belief that I know there's this good thing in you. I'll work to bring it out. And oftentimes when you're honest, it almost doesn't even sound like care. Like I can be pretty, in the groups where we help people practice and that I tell people all the time, one of my favorite things is making people really uncomfortable with questions.
9: Well, but also what I mean, what that says to me too, is it's not just honest, but it's actually an expression of confidence, which seems to me like that would translate. Like if people feel that, like they feel like, there's an expression of confidence coming at me. That opens locked things, it would seem to me.
10: Yeah, that confidence does what we call giving permission, right? Yeah. Yeah, if I said, you know, Lynn, you've done 300 episodes of this, like, can you tell me how your listening has changed somebody else's life? There's an assumption in that question, right? There's a really bold assumption, actually. But like, I can deliver it with confidence because I absolutely know it's true, even if you don't see it. And the way that's delivered then actually makes it easier. Like what is important about what you've identified is it now makes it easier for your brain to actually share that story. It's safer now, right?
9: Yeah. Well, I instantly went to, I don't know. Do I have that story? I might have that story. Let me think about that.
10: Yeah. And I could push you and we would get the story if I phrase the question a different way. Hey, Lynn, do you think in the 300 episodes, your listening has changed anybody's life? It's easier for you to say no now.
9: Yeah. Yeah.
10: Oh, I'm not sure. Maybe it has, you know, versus the other when I said, like, tell me whose life you've changed, right? When I phrase it and I kind of corner you in that. That cornering actually makes it easier for you to identify that moment.
9: Right? It's so interesting. It reminds me a little bit of, you know, in parenting, they say, you know, catch them being good. Mm-hmm. You're doing sort of the same thing, right?
10: Yeah. And you're helping their brain see something that our brains don't see when we're by ourselves nearly as much. Our brains are designed to identify threat. Right. Even and I like maybe the most salient like example of that is everybody has woke up like when they have a really busy day the next day and they prepared everything to go to bed. And then at 10 or 10:30, all of a sudden they wake up in a cold sweat because they can't stop thinking about the thing that they wish they hadn't have said or the thing they wish they hadn't done 10 years ago. And their brain is like you're ruminating on this thing that they screwed up on. Well, that's the default mode network. That's what the brain does when it's kind of in neutral and not doing anything else, is it's trying to fix the screw up you had in a past situation. And whenever I share that, I always will say, like, I don't know that many of us have like shot up out of bed at 10:30 at night just because we can't go to bed. We can't stop thinking about how awesome we were last week in our meeting, right?
9: Busted.
10: Yeah. Like we're like, oh, I can't, honey, I can't sleep. I mean, I did so well in the spelling bee in fifth grade, right? It doesn't happen, right? But the opposite seems like this. Oh yeah. Yeah. I woke up and remembered I wore something and everybody laughed at me in fifth grade and I'm 40 now. Right. And so understanding that is like where the door opens of connection. Like in me asking you that question, I make it easier for your brain to do something it often won't do on its own, to actually go back and like look at that experience to register, acknowledge, and then even be guided by the fact that your listening changed somebody else's life. Mm-hmm. Right? It builds your belief that that's possible. It kind of amplifies that experience so that then when you go to the next podcast, that is actually now driving the behavior a little bit more than it was before.
9: God, I want you as a coach before I get on recording anybody. Wow. So you have this great, metaphor. I'm a fan of analogies, as you know, about finding blueberries that I think sort of gets at some of this. I want to invite you to share that.
10: Yeah. So that, I sort of ripped it off, to be honest, of like it's a neuroanthropological metaphor. And it's not necessarily a metaphor. It's more of like an explanation for this adaptive function in our brain. An adaptive function is an adaptation that your brain created over thousands and thousands of years. And what we were curious about when as I was starting this work is there's a ton of research that shows how much our brain prioritizes connection, right? Mm-hmm. And maybe the best example of that is if you've lost somebody, like if somebody's passed away or left, you've likely said things like, I can't eat, I can't think, I can't sleep, right? And what we know in through the brain activity is your limbic system is so activated because of the disconnection, which is like kind of triggered in the default mode or the dorsal anterior cingulate cortex, because those regions of the brains are so active, it's actually prioritizing connection over literal food and water.
9: Yeah.
10: Right. Like we don't have access to our executive functioning. We have, you know, like our brain is looking to reestablish connection over everything else. That's a broad generalization, but it fits the frame. So the question is why? Why does our brain make that prioritization? And the answer is from that anthropological neuroscience kind of explanation that when we were sitting around the campfire, you remembering. Right. So if you ran off and found blueberries, this is where the analogy comes in. We're sitting around the campfire. We understand it's pretty common, agreed upon understanding that like we're going to survive.

0: come back and we celebrate and we're awesome. We're making blueberry wine and we're holding you on our shoulders and all of this, right? In that moment, there is something that you've brought back that's actually more important than the blueberries. That if we don't get it, and by we meaning myself and anybody else who is a member of the pack, if we don't get it, our chances of survival actually go down. And what that is how you found it, where you found it, what skills you used to find it, how you didn't get eaten by the bear to find it, what effort it took to find it, how many, like every bit of that detail is important for two reasons.
1: You're listening to Sprouts, radio from the grassroots, a weekly program bringing you local radio productions of global interest. I'm your host, Lynn Borton, and my guest is Brian Fretwell. We're talking about connection curiosity.
0: Number one, it paints a map, if you will, of success that we can follow in the future. So every bit that I know about you, my brain is actually like listening. And here's the really cool piece is when you're sharing a story with me, my brain lights up in the exact same way your brain is lighting up. We call that neural coupling, right? So in neural coupling, now my brain is not only creating the map, but it's as though I'm having the same experience. So I'm like borrowing confidence from you. And what happens for you in that moment is you're offsetting your brain's natural tendency to when, and this is, everybody's had this experience, you just completed a goal that you've been working on for a long time. Within an hour, you're like, I could have done this better. I could have improved this. I could have, right? And what happens is you come back with the blueberries and your brain starts going, I messed up on this. I should have done this. And by me and the other members of the pack saying, how did you do that? Where did you do that? What skill did you find to do that? What strength did you use to do that? You're amplifying that region. Your brain is saying, oh, this action I did has value. This strength I used has value. This effort I put in has value. And now I'm more likely to do it again. And that is much more impactful on your future behavior than the celebration and the wine that we had because you found the blueberries.
1: And impactful on my companion's behavior, right? Because they're going to learn from those lessons.
0: Yeah. And in that sharing of the story, you come back and share blueberry story. Somebody else comes back and maybe there's a how we found the deer. We start to identify, oh, you have this specific skill set. I have this specific skill set. The other person has this specific skill set. And now we do a couple of things that are very uncommon in workplaces. We don't try to do everything. Right? We lean on the person who's like, we make the plan based on our each other's strengths. And because that is the way that would most likely keep us alive.
1: Yeah. So you blew past this in this way, but you mentioned the success map. And I've listened to a couple of your interviews, your podcast elsewhere, where you've sort of generated a success map with someone using your questions to kind of get them to surface a story they didn't really know they had to tell.
0: Right.
1: And I'm wondering what happens for you, for them, when you do that. How does that unfold from your experience?
0: Well, should we just do it instead?
1: We can. So here's the thing. It's only a 28-minute episode. It's going to have to be really fast.
0: Yeah. Well, we could do it in three steps. Like you're about the 300th episode, right?
1: Yeah, you're number 303.
0: Yeah, so that's a big milestone, yeah? Like that's a big goal and achievement, yeah? So a couple of quick questions. What do you have more of now? Internally, for you. Now that you've had 300, what do you have more of that you didn't have in episode one?
1: I have more fascinating relationships in more places and more ideas that I want to pursue than I know what to do with.
0: So I heard two things, those relationships. What does the relationships bring you? Is that joy? Is that connection? Is that
1: all of the above? I mean, it's buddies for adventures, it's thought partners, it's people that I think of when something happens and I want somebody to share it with.
0: If you had to wrap that all into one word,

0: would it be?
1: Love. I would call it love.
0: Yeah, yeah. So in 300 episodes, you had more love. Yeah.
1: Yeah. Wow, I never would have gotten there.
0: Yeah. Yeah, see how, like, simple, like, you know, I don't, if you would have answered that on a piece of paper, you might not have come up with that answer.
1: No, I would not have.
0: Yeah, there's something different than happens when another human is asking you the question.
1: So that's really interesting because, you know, as I mentioned in the intro, I'm thinking about this period of reflection, this sabbatical, this December time, and I need to not be traveling solo in that. I need to figure out how I'm doing that with other people, don't I?
0: Yeah. And so the success map, like what it's designed to do is it really follows four parts. Like what were you looking for more of? Where have you had it? Where were the examples? What did you get when you had it? Right. And then it goes into what did you do to get it? Right. And then it goes into why did it matter or who was impacted? Right.
1: Yeah. Yeah.
0: So what did you want more of? And you could, what did you want more of? What was the feeling? What was the experience? What were the moments that mattered the most and why did they matter? And then what were the strengths and effort? How did you get over challenges? So how did you, right? What were the steps you took? What are the strengths you used? And then what was the impact on yourself and others? And then once you know all of that, then what do you have more of now? Or what are you more confident that you can do now that you weren't before? The idea is that we're creating we're actually creating the narrative of the journey specific to like your inputs, to specific to your strengths, specific to the impact and your values and the things that matter. And what that paints is what we call the FIRES model, which is a model we use for generating questions that can then be delivered in the success map. And the FIRES model is feelings, influence, resilience, ethics, strengths. Right?
1: Say that again.
0: It's feelings, influence, resilience, ethics, and strengths. Right?
1: Good list.
0: And so we just, in just saying, what did you have more of? Why did it matter to you? So love would go on the feelings, right? Or emotional intelligence. And so, oh, what I'm like, and we call it the FIRES acronym is like your internal fires. Well, from the feeling side, love is a driver for you.
1: Sure.
0: Right. And then when we go into the questions of like, how did you do this? Like, how did you get over challenges? We're outlining your influence. We're identifying your resilience. Like, how did you get over this? How did you push through the hard part? We're identifying your values and your purpose by saying like, why did it matter? What was the most meaningful purpose moment? And then we're identifying strengths by what did you do and what skills? And that map we can use at the end of a project, at the beginning of a project, communicates then to your kind of FIRES, you know, outline. And that, like, that's a way of using this experience to get a deeper understanding of self, both that you can use on your own, but also that you can use, right? Like knowing your spouse's FIRES, as it were, is pretty, valuable, maybe, for
1: well, term. And speaking of self-interested curiosity, right, where asking these questions of someone else has value to us as well.
0: Yes.
1: Yeah.
0: Yeah. And that's the thing that makes connection work.
1: Yeah.
0: Right. Or that's where connection happens. Right. And the hardest thing to teach people is to use connection as a tool. Connection can't be the goal, right? Connection is the nice to have thing that comes out of communicating in a way that is more functional for both people, right? Communicating in a way that allows both people to feel valued, to see their value, and to be of value, right? It doesn't happen by saying you have value. Not that that's not important, not that I don't want to do that, but connection is I feel valued, right? And to make somebody feel valued, it's our job to extract, to find that value in them and make it valuable for us, right? which is, it sounds selfish and really counterintuitive. But if you think about, like, if you go home and you say, how was your day? You're not asking anything of value. You're just saying, I care for you, which is fine. But stop asking, just say, I care for you. And you can both grunt and walk away, because that's the only answer you're getting anyway, right? But for instance, I always use the example, my wife is a counselor with a background in mindfulness and gestalt and somatic therapy. She does really cool stuff all the time. And I'm in neuroscience, so I'm always interested. So I can say, hey, what's the coolest thing you did with a client today? And I am like, I can often even preface it with like, hey, I'm trying to think about different ways to approach. How did you get your client through a challenge today? Right? Now I've identified like the context. I'm trying to do this. How does your experience help me? Right.
1: Wow. Well, let me just say, wow, what value for me in this conversation. Holy cow. Thank you for that. So yeah. Before I let you go, are you game for my big jar of wannabe analogies?
0: Oh yeah, for sure.
1: Okay. So it's an actual jar. I have slips of paper in here with random words on them. I'm going to draw one for you, one for me, and one for our listeners. And we're going to make an analogy to curiosity with whatever is on here. Okay. Yours is a bowling ball. How is curiosity like a bowling ball? Mine is a toothache. And I have one for our listeners. So would you like to give it a go, or you want me to go first?
0: I'll let you go first.
1: Okay. How is curiosity like a toothache? You can't ignore it. It can make you uncomfortable, and it's a signal of some level of urgency. Things go better when you pay attention to it. That is how curiosity is like a toothache. So how is curiosity like a bowling ball?
0: Yeah. To use it effectively, you have to be very intentional. It takes a whole lot of practice, and even with a lot of practice and intentionality, you can go in together.
1: That's lovely. I love it. Okay. And listeners, yours is rubies. How is curiosity like rubies? Let me know. Facebook, Instagram, Blue Sky Analogy, hashtag Analogy. Well, Brian, holy cow, this was so fun. Thank you so much.
0: Yeah, thank you for having me. Yeah, that was really fast, right?
1: You've been listening to a Choose to be Curious conversation. Many thanks to my wise and curious guest, Brian Fretwell. Links to him, Finding Good, Finding Blueberries, and all his other wonderfulness on my website at choosetobecurious.com. You can share your rubies analogy on Facebook, Instagram, and Blue Sky at choosetobecurious, hashtag analogy.
0: Understanding somebody's story is really at the heart of it. Like the more we're able to see the value in somebody's story, the less we have to use things like advice or suggestions or opinion, because we can connect with them without having to try to fix them. And it's in finding the value in their story that we're more able to help others and ourselves change.

That's it for Sprouts. The Sprouts theme music is Torpedoes on Tuesday by Poison Control Center. 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

0: WGOTLP Gainesville, the GOAT, would like to thank East End Eatery for their support. 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
1: This is Green Street, the Environmental Health Show, greenstreetnews.org, Patty and Doug Wood, and our worldwide network of experts here every week to help you navigate your way through this increasingly toxic world. Welcome back. We've talked quite a bit on this show about the radiation that comes out of cell phones, smart meters, wireless devices of all kinds, and today we're going to continue that discussion with a radiologist who's just written an amazing new book about his own experiences and why he believes it's so important for people to pay attention to this health threat, especially in view of the incredible increase in wireless radiation that is surrounding us every day, everywhere we go. That's all coming up in a few minutes here on Green Street, but first, some of the headlines of the week. Patty, what do you got for us this week?
2: The first one is from The Guardian, and it's really important to understand how climate change is affecting everything, including nuclear power plants. The title is Rising Temperatures Threaten to Shut Down Nuclear Power Plants Across France. Hmm. Above average temperatures combined with below average rainfall across much of Western and Central Europe during June and the first half of July have placed increasing pressure on rivers, ecosystems, and energy infrastructure. Persistent high pressure brought prolonged sunshine, suppressed rainfall, and enhanced evaporation, causing river levels to fall and water temperatures to increase. These unusually warm rivers are affecting electricity generation in France, as several nuclear power stations rely on river water for cooling.
1: So as the water gets warmer, it doesn't cool as well?
2: That's right. And also there's not enough of it because the levels are going down so much. Under French environmental regulations, operators must limit the amount of heat discharged back into rivers, meaning that electricity output may need to be reduced when water temperatures become too high. Earlier this month, the French Power Authority temporarily shut down a nuclear power station after the nearby river approached its environmental discharge threshold, while production restrictions are expected at another nuclear power station if the river reaches its forecast temperature.
1: So nuclear power is probably not the panacea that some people think it might be.
2: Well, you have to understand that nuclear power plants need a water source nearby.
1: Sure.
2: For cooling and then for discharge.
1: Yeah.
2: Okay.
1: Rivers are getting warmer, forests are burning down, air is getting contaminated.
2: Right. Yep. So the New York Times is talking about this. The nation's top scientific advisory board issued a report on Thursday backing a growing field of science that could help governments hold oil, gas, and coal companies responsible for the damage caused by extreme weather.
1: Hmm.
2: Scientists have long understood that global warming, driven by greenhouse gas emissions from the burning of fossil fuels, is making certain kinds of extreme weather more intense and more likely, like heat waves, you know, these extreme downpours, drought, wildfires, and so on.
1: Yeah.
2: But only in the past two decades have they developed the tools for estimating precisely how much worldwide warming is shaping particular weather events in particular places.
1: Hmm.
2: The new report, published by the National Academies of Sciences, Engineering, and Medicine, doesn't make recommendations on how attribution science should be used in policy and the law, though it notes that these findings could be relevant in several types of legal cases. For instance, in a $50 billion lawsuit against oil companies, Multnomah County in Oregon cited a study that concluded that a record-shattering 2021 summer heat wave in the Pacific Northwest would have been virtually impossible without human-caused climate change.
1: Yeah.
2: Scientists are using more sophisticated techniques and better data, the report said. That is helping them assess with greater confidence how much the searing temperatures during a particular hot spell, for instance, can be attributed to human activity as opposed to routine randomness in our atmosphere.
1: Yeah, but we're continuing to drill and burn fossil fuels, and we got a national policy to kind of defund solar and defund geothermal and defund all these.
2: Defund wind, yeah.
1: You know.
2: Yeah.
1: All right, what else you got?
2: So in a recent trial published in Nature Medicine, researchers replaced the diet and personal care products of 60 Australians with low plastic alternatives.
1: I know what happened in this story.
2: They found that changing dietary behaviors, limiting highly processed foods, plastic food packaging, and canned goods, and minimizing plastic touch points in food storage preparation.
1: What does that mean?
2: I'm just telling you, we don't talk enough about this, but this is a major cause of plastics in our food supply. And that is these plastic touch points in food storage, in food preparation, and food handling, okay? And they found that when they minimized this by changing dietary behaviors, that it reduced the urinary excretion of two of the biggest plasticizing chemicals that cause harm, and those are phthalates and bisphenols. So in addition to replacing personal care products and plastic kitchenware, participants were swapped to a diet of food that had minimal contact with these plastics during production, processing, packaging, storage, and preparation, and so on. Participants saw a significant decrease in their levels of several plastic chemicals, including multiple types of these chemicals that I just mentioned, the phthalates and the bisphenols. So switching to low plastic personal care products also reduced their phthalate levels independently of their food intake, diet. And so why does this really matter? Well, endocrine disrupting chemicals like bisphenols and phthalates and other plastic chemicals have been linked with a wide range of severe health impacts, including but not limited to cancers, metabolic disorders, cardiovascular disease, neurotoxicity, and reproductive issues. Of the more than 16,000 chemicals known to be used in plastic, more than 66%, more than half of them, have never been tested or assessed for potential health hazards. While studies such as this show that people do have the ability to lessen their exposure through their personal choices, research has shown that regulatory and policy interventions are more effective, more consistent, and have a more widespread impact than strategies that put the burden
1: on individual consumers to protect themselves.
2: It's called shift the burden.
1: Of course.
2: Shift the burden back to the manufacturers. Yeah. It shouldn't be on the public to try to protect themselves.
1: I hear you.
2: Yeah. Okay.
1: Crazy.
2: Yeah.
1: All right. Thanks, Patty.
2: You're welcome. You can't see it, feel it, taste it, hear it, or even smell it. Unlike many animals that share this planet with us, humans are not equipped with any sense that can detect electromagnetic radiation. That doesn't mean that we're not affected by it, that it can't harm us, but evolution hasn't given us any natural defense. The fact is, we weren't designed to withstand the amount of wireless radiation that envelops us every day. Evolution takes many generations, and a world filled with man-made electromagnetic radiation is a relatively new phenomenon.
1: Dr. Rob Brown is a radiologist and fellow of the American Academy of Radiology. Over the past 30 years, he's studied the health of more than 400,000 patients. X-rays, CT scans, ultrasound studies, and MRI scans have demonstrated the impact that disease, injury, and exposures can have on human health. Now he's written an important new book called Unplug, A Radiologist Explores the Damage Created by Electropollution and How You Can Prevent It. Early in his career, Dr. Brown had experienced the healing power of magnetic fields using magnets to help with a knee injury. That experience piqued his interest in the power of these fields to impact our health. Here's our interview with Dr. Rob Brown.
3: I went to a seminar at the Anti-Aging and Medicine Conference in Las Vegas back in 2014, and they had an all-day seminar on the health effects of radiofrequency radiation and electromagnetic fields. And I listened. I didn't know anything about the topic. I, like everybody else, thought that non-ionizing radiation was safe.
1: Sure.
3: So I didn't think there was going to be too much to this day, but I was interested in the topic. And I heard the presenters speak, and they were very convincing, and I was compelled to learn more. So I bought a detector. And I started doing my own experimenting at the house. And one of the things I discovered was every time I did the dishes, I felt a little anxious. I thought I just didn't like doing dishes. But then when I brought the detector out, I directed the detector to the base station for the portable phone that I had in the house. And it was, you know, sending out this very strong signal.
4: Yeah.
3: And I unplugged it. And I realized that that was why I was feeling this angst every time I did the dishes. So I threw that away. And then I went to the microwave oven and just, you know, went throughout the house. Mm-hmm. I started finding all these sources of RF. And I was living on 7 acres. And when I turned off the Wi-Fi and everything, and all the cell phones were turned off, there was a background of less than 3 microwatts per meter squared. And so I had that blinking green light.
4: Yeah.
3: But anyway, since then, I've done a lot more studying. And as technology has marched on, it's become more of a battle to try to let people know what's happening. And I'm seeing an increased incidence of various ailments and diseases in our society. And I really thought, if I don't write this book, nobody else is going to, because nobody understands this. This is, yeah. You know, it's at an intersection of so many different disciplines of science. And radiologists do have a background in physics, but most radiologists don't have any interest in this at all, or they don't have the experience that I've had to know that there's a health effect from, whether beneficial or detrimental, from electromagnetic fields. And so that's why I thought I had to write the book.
4: Don't you think that's the case with a lot of people, that they have unexplained symptoms? They go to doctors, they, you know, doctor to doctor, nobody's able to really figure it out, and they never think of RF radiation. So I'm hoping we can help get your book into the hands of people who may be experiencing symptoms and don't know why.
3: Right. And I'd love to get the medical community on board. I did a presentation for the, I think it was the National Association of Environmental Medicine. And I was interviewed by a reporter, and his article was published in the National Library of Medicine, PubMed Central. And it was called Rob Brown, EMF/EMR Exposure in COVID, Synchrony versus Synergy. And the idea of the presentation was that because 5G had just been installed, and with that came an intensification of 4G frequency exposure, that it had weakened the immune system of the entire planet, or almost the entire planet. Every place where there had been implementation of this new network, the immune system of everybody had gotten weakened, and so COVID was able to take a stronger hold on the population than it otherwise would have.
4: Interesting.
3: And that was the premise of my talk. And anyway, he wrote about it, and so, and in the interview, I said, I really think that the medical community has got to start learning about electromagnetic fields and include it in their list of potential etiologies for disease. You know, we go through different categories. There's trauma, there's infection, there's idiopathic, there's iatrogenic, there's, you know, we have a whole list. It's called Vindicate. And I thought it should be changed to Vindicator, and radiation would be the last thing that people should consider when thinking about a person's condition and what might be causing it.
4: Sure. So, Rob, let me ask you about something that always intrigues me is, we have some people who are sensitive, like, you know, who have felt that pain, other people who don't. Is that a matter of genetic susceptibility? Could that be one of the possible reasons why we have a group of people who are affected and a group of people who are completely oblivious?
3: I think genetics, yeah, that's part of it. I think it's very complicated, and that I compare it to ionizing radiation. So if you expose somebody to ionizing radiation, some people are going to get cancer from that. Most people will not. How do we know? Is it genetic susceptibility? Is it just that the radiation happened to hit an atom the wrong way and it ionized, and then it led to this cascade of events that then led to a mutation? And I mean, I don't know. I don't think we don't understand our biology to that extent at this point in time. Yeah. And I don't think it's just genetics. I think what genetics does, like if you have a strong immune system and you have a lot of natural killer cells floating around in your bloodstream, they're going to eat up developing cancers more quickly than somebody who has a poor or weak immune system. Mm-hmm. So that's another part of it. But I think, you know, in general, when we talk about radiation, I always mention this in my talks, we have two different types of reactions. One is predictable, and we know it's going to happen, and it's dose dependent, and that's called the deterministic effect. And so, for example, if you go out into the sun, you know over time you're going to get a suntan, then you're going to get a sunburn. Mm-hmm. That's a deterministic effect, and that also is determined based on your biology. So somebody with darker skin whose ancestors grew and developed in an area of the planet where they had a higher intensity of sun exposure, their skin's darker because they adapted to that, right?
4: Yeah.
3: Whereas the people whose ancestors were from the northern latitudes, they never really got much direct sun exposure. It was always much less intense sunlight. And so their skin was lighter and they had less melanin so that they could absorb the vitamin D, or had the vitamin D become activated from the sun exposure that they did get without the worry for developing sunburn. So anyway, that's a deterministic effect. The stochastic effect is the one that is seemingly random, and that's the development of cancer, other problems that happens. It seems like it's random. It's very hard to correlate because it only happens to a small percentage of the population. Yet when you have increasing numbers of people exposed, you have an increased number of people with the condition.
4: Sure. Yeah.
3: And so with ionizing radiation, if you think back to historically in this country, we didn't regulate it at all. And so people used to drink radium water, thinking that that was a health tonic and it caused cancers of the GI tract. But even though people were reporting cancers, it still wasn't a regulated industry. People were selling radium water. People were going to the shoe store and they were having their feet exposed to X-rays, fluoroscopy, which is a lot of radiation, because just as a gimmick to so that people could see the feet wiggle in their shoes. So we don't allow that anymore because we know after World War II that after we dropped the bombs in Japan and we saw the devastation that occurred beyond the blast zone, there was a certain percentage of people that developed cancer based on how far they were from the blast zone. So we knew the dose the people got and the percentage of cancer that developed, and it went, and the rest of the world was the control population. So we can apply the same principles to non-ionizing radiation,
4: Got
3: and
4: it.
3: that's what I believe.
2: So interesting. We're living in a house where, our meters show green, green, green, green, green, because everything is hardwired. Our house, our business, everything, my kids' houses, the whole thing. But,
3: Wonderful.
2: going back to the ionizing radiation, I mean, we've always been concerned because my father actually was very involved in some of the first atomic bomb tests. He was actually measuring the effects of it on Bikini Island in the Pacific, which was one of the major areas where they did testing. And he flew, literally flew in a plane right through the mushroom cloud.
3: Oh, wow.
2: Yeah. And he never developed cancer. And he just said that, the meters just pinned, for the exposure. And whereas other people who were on that plane with him developed cancer, in their lifetimes.
3: People say to me, well, what about diagnostic imaging? You read images created by exposing people to this form of radiation all the time. Isn't it dangerous? And what I say is, it's an amazing technology that we can use this form of radiation to make diagnoses. And if the benefit outweighs the risk, then it's absolutely worth it. But you don't just go and have a CAT scan because you feel like it, and you don't have one annually to just check your health. It's a tool, and a very, very, very small amount of risk associated with getting CAT scans. But there have been papers showing that people who have too many CAT scans, there's an increased risk for cancer, just like any other exposure.
4: So the past 20 years has seen an unbelievable increase in the amount of radiation in our ordinary lives. Tell us a little bit about some of the ideas you have for people to reduce their exposure.
3: The most intense exposure that people are experiencing is from their cell phones.
4: Really?
3: Because if you take a meter and you hold it up to a cell phone, in many cases you're going to see that it's over 2.5 million microwatts meters squared that you're being exposed to when if you apply that up to your head's being exposed to that much radiation, 2,500,000 microwatts, and that's the detector's limit. So it's really higher than that. It's less than 10 million because that's what our regulators have deemed as the safety limit is 10 million. So that if people just keep the phone off their body as much as possible and use speaker mode and keep it in airplane mode when they carry it and don't carry it in their pocket, just techniques for using the cell phone will reduce exposure significantly. Because if you think that somebody's carrying a cell phone in their pocket, or God forbid, a woman's carrying it in her bra, it's constantly pinging the network. It's not, a cell phone is not idle when you're not using it. And I don't know if people really understand that. But of course, when you have a detector and you hold it next to a phone, you see these blasts of energy that come out like every second. And depending on how many antennas you have activated, you've got different frequencies, different modulation characteristics. There's all kinds of physics and engineering that goes into the production of these phones, and the radiation that's emitted is a complex. So people don't, it doesn't make a sound, so you can't hear it, you can't feel it, you can't smell it. There's no way for your body to sense this radiation, and that's why it's so innocuous. It's tricky, you know, that people don't have any clue that they're being exposed.
4: Yeah. So you mentioned the exposure limits that are currently in place.
2: 10 million?
3: 10 million microwatts, or 10 watts per meter squared is the limit, yeah, in the U.S.
2: What's the origin of that limit, of that regulation?
3: Oh, boy. I wrote about this in my book, but it goes back to almost 100 years to experiments that were done on a select number of animals, and there was a fudge factor involved. It's not a scientific...
4: No.
3: It was not a real scientific method. And if somebody really studied it now and went and looked back at the original research that was used to create the limit, you'd be in disbelief.
4: Yeah. So,
3: but yet it's carried on all this time because it's a powerful technology. Our military uses it. It gives us power over those people who don't have it. So it's been a very powerful tool for the government and for the military and for industry to develop. And now, of course, it's a $1 trillion industry. But yeah, the origins of the safety limit are, I think they studied like 6 rats and 4 monkeys or something like that. There was a small number of animals. It was an acute exposure, not chronic exposure. They didn't understand the effects back then. You know, we're talking about before DNA was discovered. I mean, this is like how far back they started working on the exposure limits. So there's no effect except for heating. So right. the only effect that we actually are monitoring against is a heating effect, as if the heating, you don't want to put yourself in a microwave oven, but that's the only effect that the regulators are trying to protect us against is heating.
4: Yeah.
3: There's no acknowledgement for what they call non-thermal effects.
2: Right. Except that we had this study that, you know, the taxpayers paid for, this 10-year, you know, $30 million study from, you know, that was done by the National Toxicology Program. Nobody knows about it. Nothing. It's only people who work on this issue are just like outraged because they found clear right. evidence of cancer.
3: Right. Right.
2: The schwannoma cells of the heart. Right. And wow. So how do we get your book out, Rob?
3: I'm trying to do as much media as possible. But of course, now that we have so few entities controlling most of the media, it's really hard to get something that's trying to warn the public about their technology out on their media channels. So I don't know how widely distributed this is going to be, but it's out there. So I believe in the butterfly effect. And so if there's a small number of people that start pushing it out there, then if people find it helpful and interesting and well-written, they'll tell their friends, and then they'll tell their friends, and so on, and we'll get it around the world. But it's going to be challenging.
4: Given the size of the industry right now, the wireless industry worldwide, are you hopeful that there will be some change, and how do you see that change coming? Is that a government regulation that you think will happen, or is it simply going to be people becoming more aware?
3: It might be a combination of the two. I have spoken to people in the wireless industry. I gave a talk to the National Spectrum Management Association, and there were a bunch of people in the industry at that meeting, including AT&T and Verizon. And I spoke about the research I did with Rouleau, showing that a cell phone placed against the back of the knee at the time, it was only one subject, but she went into Rouleau formation, meaning that the blood cells in her body stuck to each other after they were exposed to the cell phone radiation. And when I showed the before and after to the people in the audience, you know, they were like, you know, I saw eyes roll, and people were like, okay, well, what do we do now? Like, how, you know, How are we going to prevent this? So they know that there are health effects that are not thermal. And so I believe that they're going to try to develop safer technology, just because eventually, if they don't, there's going to be more and more health outcomes that are going to be attributed to the exposure. And then they're going to be in real trouble because they'll have known. So I think there's going to be multiple forces at work to try to bring this into a safer realm. But it's difficult when you've got so many sources of radiation. You know, if you add all the radiation together as a composite number, you know, each vendor, each maker of a different piece of technology might try to make theirs safer. But if you have a home that has 15 or 20 different emitters, then all of a sudden your exposure is higher, even though each of the individual manufacturers might be trying to make a safer product. So we really have to have a general understanding by everyone that this is radiation. It's radiation. It doesn't reflect off the body. It doesn't, I mean, maybe a tiny bit does, but most of it gets absorbed or passes through you. And when it does, it impacts the atoms that are in your body. This is not a selective toxin like glyphosate or some other chemical toxin that we're being exposed to. This is a non-selective agent. It affects any biological tissue, plants, animals, insects, people, any organ. And the factors that are at work are the same factors that apply to ionizing radiation in terms of the greatest dose is at the skin surface. But as you get deeper into the tissue, you still have radiation. It's just less. Mm-hmm. But when you're talking about a stochastic effect, how much radiation does it take to cause whatever, you know? And it's not just cancer. Like, you know, I'm worried about the thyroid in particular. You know, the thyroid's very superficial. It's a very radiosensitive gland. We know that from radiology. So I do thyroid FNAs. I do at least two or three thyroid FNAs every week here at a very small hospital in Washington State. I mean, people are having thyroid problems all over the country, like much more than we used to. Nodules, thyroid dysfunction. They call it Hashimoto's thyroiditis. It's like the very, you know, nobody had Hashimoto's thyroiditis when I was in training 30 years ago. It was rare. Yeah. Now everybody has it. And it's basically, they say it's autoimmune because they do a biopsy and they don't see any reason why the thyroid gland is inflamed. And so they say it's autoimmune, but it's from radiation. I mean, I believe it's from radiation.
2: Mm-hmm. I'm probably the only person on the face of the earth that doesn't have a cell phone. I mean, I figure if I do this work, it's stupid if I, you know, pull out my cell phone and start, you know, scrolling or texting or, you know, whatever. So, right. You know, people say, how do you get along without a cell phone? And that is the question now, because our society is building everything around access to a cell phone. Obviously, almost everyone has one. And so you can't even go into a venue sometimes without having a cell phone to scan things and to, you know, pay for your tickets. And it's like, you're left out if you don't have a cell phone.
3: Oh, absolutely. Yeah. And I think if you try to tell people that they should not have a cell phone, that you're going to run into a brick wall because people love it.
2: Yeah.
3: So what I do instead is I say, have at it during the day. You can enjoy a cell phone without carrying it in your pocket and without putting it up to your ear. But at night, it's crucial to sleep in a very low EMF environment. And to me, that's the most important message I tell people. Do not put technology in your bedroom. Turn Wi-Fi routers off at night. And, you know, I recommend getting a detector to see what the levels are in your bedroom when you're trying to sleep. So there are these things that we don't even think about. Without the aid of a detector, it's almost impossible to sort through it all. But creating a sleep sanctuary where there's no EMF is crucial, because then at least you're producing melatonin, your body has a chance to heal, and you can kind of correct some of the damage that was done during the day. And if you do that, then, you know, during the day, daily exposure might not be as damaging.
4: Dr. Rob Brown, radiologist, fellow at the American Academy of Radiology, and author of the important new book, Unplug, A Radiologist Explores the Damage Caused by Electropollution and How You Can Prevent It. 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And of course, there's a lot more information about wireless radiation at our dedicated website,
1: 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Special thanks to Dr. Brown and to all of you who listen to and support this show. Patty and I will be back again next week with more news from Green Street. Thanks.
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I'm Big Al. Time for the Big Al and Sandy Radio Show. No matter what time zone that you are in, what town, what city, what state, or even around the world in a foreign country, we are here and we're ready to pick a little bit of bluegrass. 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Plus, we're going to take a look at the 1980s. We got a little bit of country music history and a whole lot more. And we're going to begin with one of the new singles from Bronwyn Keith Hines and the song Johnny Ray. It's all right here on the Big Al and Sandy Radio Show. Let's roll, everybody.

Tall Dark Stranger, that is Retro 78, that's their newest recording. Of course, that is Buck Owens and the Buckaroos tune. And then we had Tyler Griffith, and he recorded All My Loving. And then we had, of course, Johnny Ray from Bronwyn Keith Hines here on the Big Al and Sandy Radio Show. In 1966, on July the 17th, Buck Owens was number one on U.S. country charts with a song called Think of Me. The singer and songwriter who had 21 number one hits on the Billboard country charts with his band, the Buckaroos, pioneered what came to be called the Bakersfield Sound. Of course, we are in the week that his great guitarist, singer, fiddle player, and all-around friend was killed on a motorcycle accident. And his name was Don Rich, and he was a big part of the Buckaroos. But he was killed in that motorcycle crash, and it just seemed like it really took Buck Owens way down. But anyway, Buck Owens recorded an all bluegrass album, I think the only one. And on this album, he had a song that he wrote called Heartbreak Mountain. And of course, Don Rich and the Buckaroos is playing on this album as well. So let's go ahead and let's remember the great Buck Owens. And here is his song, Heartbreak Mountain, right here on the Big Al and Sandy Radio Show.

There's Ashley Graham, an Appalachian Highway, with her new single, Pinewood Prison, and that was written by Paula Breedlove and Brink Brinkman. That is a great song, and she's a great mandolin player as well. Then we heard from Red Camel Collective, the song Walk Out in the Rain, and we're going to be talking about some of the IBMA nominees. They voted on those, and actually we're going to feature a couple bands that's going to be put in the IBMA Hall of Fame here just in a little while. We also heard from the Poe Ramblin' Boys, Bottom of the Glass, and of course Buck Owens and Heartbreak Mountain here on the Big Alan Sandy Radio Show. Got another new song here from Thomas Castle. Him and Tim Stafford got together and recorded this, and he is featuring Tim Stafford on this. Tim Stafford plays for Blue Highway. But Thomas Castle recorded a song called Ramblin' Heart. So let's take a listen to that, and then we've got a little bit of country music history.

Thomas Castle and Tim Stafford and the new song called Ramblin' Heart here on the Big Al and Sandy Radio Show. You know, in my travels throughout the United States and Canada, I've worked with a lot of great bluegrass stars and a lot of great Opry stars, country stars as well. In July the 19th in 1937, one of the nicest Opry members was born, and it was George Hamilton IV. We worked together a show in Nebraska back in about late 2013, and on September the 17th of 2014, he suffered a major heart attack and passed away. But he was one of the most down-to-earth, nicest fellows I had ever met. And he was born in Winston-Salem, North Carolina, and his breakthrough hit was a 1961 song called Before This Day Ends. Now, his biggest hit came 2 years later with a song called Abilene. The song spent 4 weeks at number one on Billboard Country Chart. But, of course, George Hamilton IV passed away September the 17th. But we're going to go to a song here that he recorded that was actually written and recorded by a Canadian songwriter. And it's called Early Morning Rain. So let's remember the great George Hamilton IV, member of the Grand Ole Opry. And when he was young, he was a teen idol as well.

There's Dalton Harper and his latest single, Hard, Hard Work. And we also heard from Carly Greer, and she lives up around Wheeling, West Virginia, and she's got a single out called Being Poor. And then we had the Burnett Sisters band in there with Love Sick Blues, and of course, George Hamilton IV. We remembered him on his birthday. Each year, the International Bluegrass Music Association has a big award show, and this year it's in Chattanooga, Tennessee. And they end up inducting a couple bands into the IBMA Bluegrass Hall of Fame. This year is the Nashville Bluegrass Band and Lost and Found. So we're going to talk about the Nashville Bluegrass Band here for just a minute, and then we're going to play something from them. But in 1984, the band was formed by Alan O'Brien on the banjo and Pat Enright on the guitar. They put together the band as a part of a traveling show called Grand Old Country with Minnie Pearl. Original members of the band were Mark Henry on the bass, Mike Compton on the mandolin, Blaine Sprouse was added early to play the fiddle, and then was later replaced by Stuart Duncan. Alan O'Brien is from Reidsville, North Carolina, previously performed with the Bluegrass Band, a group that included Butch Robbins, Ed Dye, and Blaine Sprouse, and he began his musical career in 1974 with James Monroe. He also worked with the Front Porch String Band in Alabama and did some studio work in Nashville. So they are going to be inducted into the IBMA Hall of Fame. Let's get this song here. It's called Baby Blue Eyes, and here are the Nashville Bluegrass Band.

and Lisa, the Bill Monroe song, The Old, Old House. You know, that was the very first bluegrass song I ever heard, and I heard it on an FM radio station when I was about 14 years old, and that's what got me into bluegrass. Bill Monroe was the first artist, bluegrass artist, that I'd ever heard when I was fooling around with the radio. Ashby Frank's got a brand new album he just released. It's called Run This Town. He is a young mandolin player who makes his home in Nashville. Here is one of the songs from the album. It's called Traveler's Prayer.

Becky Buller, that's from her albums, Songs That Sing Me, and she had Sharon White, and Ricky Skaggs on that, and it's called Camel Train, right here on the Big Al and Sandy Radio Show. Well, that's all that we got in this hour. We've got more coming up for you. All you have to do is just stay tuned and listen into the Big Al and Sandy Radio Show. 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We'll be back.

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4: 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I feature music from the mid-60s to mid-70s, and this week I've got a special show going to feature some folk music from that period of time. 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Information there about how to stream the show as well as donate if you wish to do that. We're always looking for people to help us out, so check it out. So this week we're going to start it off with a song from Bob Dylan, one of his early LPs called Most Likely You Go Your Way, I'll Go Mine.

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0: 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And there's more of us than of them, so get out there.

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1: The ICC and its friends are waging a war against our country. Not with bullets or missiles, but with statutes, compacts, and the force of so-called international law.
0: The Trump administration's announced new plans for the United States to systematically disable the International Criminal Court brick by brick. We'll speak with longtime war crimes prosecutor Reed Brody about the new attack, as well as the possibility of Israeli Prime Minister Benjamin Netanyahu being arrested in New York for alleged war crimes in Gaza if he comes to the United Nations. New York Mayor Mamdani says he's weighing his options. Then we look at the World Cup with former soccer player Jules Boycott, author of Red Card, the 2026 World Cup, Sports Washing, and the FIFA Greed Machine. Finally, a movement's growing targeting Flock, the automatic license plate reader company. Critics accuse Flock of building a nationwide mass surveillance system.
2: They can create a record of every place you've traveled for as long as they keep the data. And this can include really sensitive places, like political meetings you've gone to, doctor's offices, religious institutions, even where you sleep at night.
0: All that and more coming up. Welcome to Democracy Now!, democracynow.org, The War and Peace Report. I'm Amy Goodman. In Yemen, Houthi leaders have declared a naval blockade against Saudi Arabia, opening a new front in the conflict embroiling the Middle East. The announcement sent shockwaves through global energy markets that were already rattled from renewed U.S. attacks on Iran and the closure of the Strait of Hormuz. Experts warn a closure of the Bab al-Mandeb Strait near Houthi-controlled territory at the mouth of the Red Sea could halt Saudi oil exports to Asia while slashing global oil supply by some 7%. On Monday, thousands of Houthi supporters rallied in Sana'a in Yemen in support of the blockade.
3: The decision is wise in response to the Saudi aggression and its blockade. They have blockaded us for 12 years. So we say to them, a blockade for blockade, airports for airports, and ports for ports.
0: Saudi Arabia promised to meet the Houthis' blockade with force and said it would move to protect its ships moving through the Bab al-Mandeb Strait. Meanwhile, the cost of insuring cargo ships traversing the Red Sea soared Monday, more than doubling after the Houthi announcement. The United States has carried out a 10th consecutive night of strikes on Iran, with reports of explosions in Sirik, Bandar Abbas, Keshm Island, Shiraz, and Isfahan. In response, Iran's military launched retaliatory strikes on U.S. assets in Jordan, Bahrain, and Kuwait, claiming hits on U.S. radar communications and air defense systems. Meanwhile, at least three oil tankers erupted in flames after coming under Iranian fire while attempting to pass through the Strait of Hormuz. On Monday, the Pentagon identified two U.S. soldiers killed in an Iranian strike on their base in Jordan. Private Isabella Gonzalez of Carrollton, Texas, was just 19 years old. She was killed alongside First Lieutenant Tyler James Feehan of Hawaii. There are among at least 17 U.S. service members killed in action supporting President Trump's attacks on Iran. This comes after the New York Times reported the Pentagon failed to disclose nearly 100 injuries to U.S. troops since July 7th. In Gaza, health officials say an entire Palestinian family was wiped off the civil registry overnight in an Israeli strike on their home. The attack on Gaza City's Sabra neighborhood came without warning around 2 a.m., sending shrapnel flying into the tents of displaced Palestinians living nearby. It killed Firas al-Masri, along with his wife, Salsabil, their three daughters and son. This is the children's grandfather, Abu Yusuf al-Masri.
4: We were unable to save our grandchildren and children from the flames and the devastation. Six people were martyred, most of them children and women, without mercy and without any prior warning. All these are crimes by the Israelis. When the world thinks there's a ceasefire or relative calm, there is no relative calm, and there is no safe place at all.
0: In more news from Gaza, Hamas has selected Khalil Ahaya as its new leader, filling a role left vacant for nearly 2 years after Israel assassinated its former head, Yahya Sinwar, in October 2024. Ohio was part of negotiations with President Trump's son-in-law, Jared Kushner, and special envoy Steve Witkoff last October. Before that, he survived an Israeli airstrike on a residential complex in Qatar's capital, Doha, last September. That attack killed one of Ohio's sons. In the United States, a federal judge has paused the $110 billion merger of Paramount Skydance with Warner Brothers Discovery, granting a request from a coalition of 12 state attorneys general. The judge scheduled an August 3rd hearing on the state's motion for a preliminary injunction to halt the merger. The Writers Guild of America filed its own lawsuit against the merger, claiming it would negatively impact union members' wages and lead to job losses. The Trump administration is seeking to uncover the confidential sources who spoke to journalists at the New York Times about security concerns relating to President Trump's new plane donated to him by Qatar. The Justice Department issued subpoenas to phone service providers to obtain several journalists' phone and text messaging records and their relatives' phone records, like parents and spouse, including from one reporter's mother. The Times has asked the judge to quash the requests. In a report, the State Department has accused the Cuban government of waging a, quote, sustained campaign of subversion against the United States, unquote. The report claims Cuba's backed a number of groups in the United States, including the National Lawyers Guild, Code Pink, Pastors for Peace, and the National Network on Cuba. In a statement, Code Pink said, quote, "This latest attempt by the State Department is just one of many politically motivated witch hunts designed to silence anti-war voices who dare to challenge U.S. militarism. It's about justifying even more aggression against Cuba while turning advocates for peace into suspects," Code Pink said. The 100-page report also includes quotes from earlier New York Times reporting, including a reference to me, as well as Democracy Now! The Trump administration's activated the Alien Terrorist Removal Court for the first time since it was established by law in 1996. Congress approved the five-judge court for extraordinary cases when normal proceedings could expose classified material. It allows for the rapid deportation of foreign nationals deemed by the court to be, quote, alien terrorists, along with their immediate family members. Last week, the Justice Department submitted the first ever application to the court, which has remained dormant for three decades. Details of the July 15th application are sealed with a cover sheet marking its contents as classified. U.S. District Judge Joan Erickson, a George W. Bush appointee, subsequently issued an order asking the Trump administration to make a more thoughtful application. In Arizona, an open letter signed by 120 prisoners at the Eloy Detention Center alleges a range of human rights abuses, including severe medical neglect, verbal and physical abuse by guards, and poor mental health care. Prisoners say anyone complaining about poor conditions is sent to solitary confinement called the hole. Here in New York, police say a former Army veteran has been taken into custody after using fireworks to start a fire outside 26 Federal Plaza in Lower Manhattan, where many immigrants have been held in unsanitary and overcrowded conditions. According to the FBI, 43-year-old Andrew Arabaca doused a stairwell with gasoline and ignited it. He also fired 5 to 7 pellets from an airsoft gun. The Department of Homeland Security described him as an anti-ICE rioter. This is James Barnicle, assistant director in charge of the FBI's New York field office.
5: Mr. Arabaca came armed with bad intentions. I will say that 26 Federal Plaza has long been a target of extremists, of terrorists, and today the extremism was brought here.
0: 26 Federal Plaza became infamous last year as mass federal agents repeatedly arrested immigrants who'd come from mandatory check-ins and court appointments. Last summer, a judge ordered the Trump administration to address prolonged confinement at jails inside 26 Federal Plaza, citing severe overcrowding, medical neglect, and limited access to food, water, sanitary products, and a place to sleep. President Trump said Monday he would impose tariffs of 50% on a wide range of goods imported from Canada. The duties are set to take effect in 30 days with exemptions for Canadian fuel, fish, fertilizer and critical minerals. Trump announced the tariffs after threatening to sanction Canada for wildfire smoke drifting over much of the United States and after declaring Canada unfairly discriminated against U.S. autos, alcohol and dairy products. In the Democratic Republic of Congo, the death toll from the Ebola outbreak has surged to 930 with over 2,300 confirmed cases. It comes as the World Health Organization warned last week Ebola is spreading in the DRC faster than in any previous outbreak. Meanwhile, in Kenya, activists are accusing authorities of violating a court order that halted the setup of a U.S.-backed Ebola quarantine center following reports Americans were being quarantined in Kenya. Local residents have protested against the facility recently, leading to the deaths of two people when the protests turned violent. The UN's refugee agency warns more than 500 Rohingya refugees are missing and fear dead after a pair of boats capsized off the coast of Burma. The 530 asylum seekers departed June 29th from Burma's Rakhine State, while where Rohingya Muslims have suffered pogroms and other major human rights abuses amidst fighting between Burma's military junta and separatist fighters, even before the latest tragedy. It's believed nearly 300 people have gone missing or lost their lives so far this year while fleeing violence off the coast of Burma. In India, tens of thousands of youth-led protesters have rallied against the right-wing government of Prime Minister Narendra Modi, calling for the resignation of India's education minister. That's Dharmendra Pradhan. Protesters are blaming him for the leak of national exam questions that were circulated on social media, forcing millions of students to retake the exam. Some students ended up dying by suicide after studying for the exam 4 years. Abhijit Dibke, founder of the so-called Cockroach Janata Party, blamed India's Minister of Home Affairs, Amit Shah, and Prime Minister Narendra Modi for ordering a bloody crackdown on protesters.
6: Today, what the Delhi police have done, the way they beat students, the way they hit them in their heads, it was very shameful. Due to this, the country's reputation is being damaged worldwide. And we all know why Delhi police did all of this, because they received orders from Narendra Modi and Amit Shah.
0: And in Nicaragua, President Daniel Ortega has declared his nation will no longer hold elections. Ortega made the announcement during a Sunday evening speech in Managua commemorating the 1979 Sandinista revolution that overthrew the U.S.-backed dictatorship of Anastasio Somoza.
7: No volverán a haber elecciones.
8: There won't be any more elections here for them to try to seize the government and seize power. The days when parties backed by the Yankees and the Somocistas would return to power are over. Never again.
0: It was Ortega's first public appearance in 2 months. In 2021, he secured a fourth term as president following a months-long crackdown on dissent during which dozens of opposition figures, including seven presidential hopefuls, were arrested. A United Nations report earlier this year found President Ortega and his wife Rosario Murillo, whom he named co-president, eliminated all checks and balances on their power to build an authoritarian state in Nicaragua. And those are some of the headlines. This is Democracy Now!, democracynow.org, The War and Peace Report. I'm Amy Goodman in New York, joined by Democracy Now!'s Juan Gonzalez in Chicago. Hi, Juan.
9: Hi, Amy, and welcome to all of our listeners and viewers across the country and around the world.
0: We begin today's show with a major escalation in the Trump administration's campaign against the International Criminal Court, the ICC. U.S. Secretary of State Marco Rubio announced new plans to systematically dismantle the ICC, quote, brick by brick. Last week, Rubio published an opinion piece in The Wall Street Journal, released a video attacking the Hague-based tribunal, accusing it of overreach.
10: But as we speak, the ICC and its friends are waging a war against our country, not with bullets or missiles, but with statutes, compacts, and the force of so-called international law. When the ICC was born 24 years ago, they told us that it was merely a narrow backstop, a global court that would step in to prosecute only the gravest offenses, things like genocide and war crimes, and only when a nation's courts were unable to prosecute them on their own. But the truth is, it was something far more radical and extreme. It was a global tribunal staffed by unelected globalist bureaucrats who claim their power is almost unlimited. The danger of this global court has only continued to grow. Today, it threatens every aspect of our political and legal system. Border Patrol agents removing violent criminals from our country. American Marines risking their lives to defend our homeland. Prosecutors working to dismantle terrorist plots to attack and kill Americans. If we stand idle, all of them would be at the mercy of foreign judges thousands of miles away, facing the constant risk of prosecution and even imprisonment for the so-called crime of defending their own country.
0: In his Wall Street Journal piece, Rubio singled out human rights organizations, including Democracy for the Earth.

0: Minister Yoav Gallant, as well as three Hamas leaders, over alleged war crimes and crimes against humanity. Since then, Khan has been accused of sexual misconduct by a female aide. On Friday, the ICC's 125 member states are scheduled to hold a special session at the United Nations to vote on Khan's future. Meanwhile, New York City Mayor Zoran Mamdani reiterated Monday he's still looking into arresting Israeli Prime Minister Benjamin Netanyahu if he visits New York for the UN General Assembly in September.
1: When it comes to Benjamin Netanyahu, we're speaking about someone who's the subject of an international criminal court arrest warrant. And he's the subject of this arrest warrant for alleged crimes against humanity, for war crimes, and he's the architect of the genocide against Palestinians in Gaza as Israel's prime minister. These are not facts of my personal assessment. They are facts of public record. And I believe that when someone is charged with an international criminal court warrant, it's something that should be taken seriously, whether it's Benjamin Netanyahu or it's Vladimir Putin or whomever else. What I've also made clear is that my administration will follow all applicable local laws.
0: For more, we go to Toulouse, France, where we're joined by Reed Brody, war crimes prosecutor, a member of the International Commission of Jurists, and author of To Catch a Dictator, The Pursuit and Trial of Hissène Habré. He's also on the board of Dawn. Reed Brody, welcome back to Democracy Now! Can you respond to the U.S. Secretary of State, Marco Rubio, writing in The Wall Street Journal he wants to dismantle the International Criminal Court brick by brick?
2: Sure. Thank you, Amy, again. Look, this is not a defense of American sovereignty against a runaway court. This is an insurance policy against accountability for crimes that the Trump administration is committing in plain sight. Look, Marco Rubio knows that bombing Iran without Security Council authorization constitutes aggression under the UN Charter. That blowing up boats in the Caribbean and killing their occupants without trial constitutes murder. That rendering migrants to a notorious Salvadoran prison where they were tortured can create criminal liability. And in fact, sanctioning judges and prosecutors for doing their job is itself a crime under crime against the administration of justice under the court statute. So this isn't about American sovereignty, it's about impunity.
3: And Reed, how, in your estimation, has the Trump administration approached international law, especially in this second, Trump's second term?
2: You know, I mean, obviously, American adherence to international law has always been selective and often hypocritical. I mean, think about the invasion of Iraq, the Bush torture program, and you know, Washington has traditionally championed war crimes tribunals as long as they prosecuted other people, right? The defeated, the outcast, the enemy of the West. But, you know, even at its most hypocritical, the United States paid tribute to the rules. It claimed its wars were legal. It wrote memos to argue that torture wasn't torture. Hypocrisy, as they say, is the tribute that vice pays to virtue. But Trump has even stopped, you know, the pretense. He bombs Iran and, you know, hardly bothers with the legal justification. He blows up boats and posts the videos. The Secretary of State speaks about so-called international law and vows to dismantle the world's criminal court brick by brick. So, I mean, earlier presidents violated the rules while pretending to honor them. And Trump, I think, is just, trying to destroy the rules.
3: And what about Marco Rubio's contention that the International Criminal Court has far exceeded its original mandate? What's your response to that?
2: You know, when you listen to Marco Rubio, you hear a court waging war with statutes. You know, that tells you everything. I mean, to this administration, law itself is the enemy. And I think if we think about it, they are trying to do abroad what they're doing at home, right? Trample on international law like they're trampling on domestic law, while they undermine all of the institutions that could get in their way. The courts, the ICC, the journalists, the civil society organizations. So it's very

0: much, I think, in keeping with what the administration is doing in the United States.
1: Reid, can you talk about the bombing of desalination plants, their significance, and talk overall about people around the world looking at what's happening to and whether to take human rights crimes allegations seriously?
0: You know, I mean, the cornerstone principle of the laws of war is that you can only attack military targets, right? Never civilians, never civilian objects. And the Geneva Conventions in particular protect objects that are indispensable to the survival of the civilian population. And they specifically name in the Geneva Conventions drinking water installations. So, you know, deliberately or even recklessly, attacking a population's water supply would be a war crime, full stop. And, you know, in this case, you know, we have Trump publicly threatening. He said earlier, you know, that they would hit possibly all desalination plants. So when a president announces his intention to destroy the infrastructure that civilians depend on to survive and then does it, you know, that looks like the deliberate targeting of a civilian population's lifeline. Now, President Trump and the military commanders who carry out these orders, you know, could one day face prosecution for these things. I mean, let's remember that the ICC has already charged Russian generals for exactly this, attacking the infrastructure in Ukraine, the power grids. And at dawn, we've called on Iran and the Gulf states to give the ICC jurisdiction over crimes committed on their territories. And in fact, that is specifically what Rubio singled us out for.
2: And Reid, I wanted to ask you about New York Mayor Zohran Mamdani's raising the possibility of seeking to arrest Benjamin Netanyahu during when he comes to New York for the General Assembly. Is that even possible for a local mayor or local police force to enforce an international warrant like this?
0: Well, I think there are a lot of complex legal issues involved, including his potential immunity as a sitting prime minister. The United Nations agreement with the United States for which requires the United States to let people, you know, speak to come to the United Nations. But, you know, I think it's really important that he's saying this. I mean, Netanyahu is under an ICC arrest warrant for crimes against humanity. The United States may be obliged to let Netanyahu speak at the UN, but it's not obliged to roll out the red carpet. It's not obliged to invite him to, you know, address Congress. I mean, the mayor is saying what the president should be saying, which is that a man wanted for crimes against humanity is not an honored guest. And you know, let's not overlook the bigger issue, which is American complicity in these very crimes. As Dawn alleged last year in a filing with the court before the U.S. sanctions blocked Dawn from further cooperating with the court, the bombs that Israel used to destroy schools and hospitals and homes in Gaza were American bombs. Israel's campaign of murder and persecution has been carried out with American political, financial, diplomatic support. So, you know, to me, the real scandal isn't that the mayor of New York is asking whether he can arrest Netanyahu. It's that the president of the United States is protecting Netanyahu and sanctioning the judges who are trying, you know, who have indicted him.
1: And explain how they've been sanctioned, Reid, how the ICC judges have been sanctioned and the lawsuit brought by the organization you're on the board of, Dawn, Democracy for the Arab World Now.
0: So that's right. I mean, you know, I mean, Trump's executive order, first of all, authorizes a list to sanction a list of people. And that list of people has now grown. It started with the ICC prosecutor. It then was expanded to the two deputy prosecutors and now eight judges of the ICC. Every judge who has ruled on the Israel issue or previously many years back on potential war crimes in Afghanistan. And, you know, these sanctions are crippling the court. And in the case of the individual judges and prosecutors, it means not only they can't come to the United States, they can't have bank accounts, they can't use credit cards, they can't do a lot of the things that we do. And now I think with this this announcement by about dismantling the court brick by brick suggests that those sanctions will be expanded. But in terms of Dawn and you know, here is the risk in concrete terms. I mean, Trump's executive order makes it a federal offense to provide a service to anyone who has been sanctioned. And that includes, as I said, the judges, the prosecutors. It also includes the three leading Palestinian human rights organizations, like our friend Raji Sarani's group, you know, who are documenting the destruction of Gaza and sharing that evidence with the court. It includes the UN Special Rapporteur, Francesca Albanese. So if an American lawyer or a group like Dawn shares evidence of war crimes with the ICC or collaborates with the Palestinian human rights groups, we risk federal prosecution. And Dawn asked the Treasury Department three times in writing to confirm that our human rights work is lawful, and Treasury never answered. So Dawn has had to self-censor itself, not to provide submissions to the court, to suspend work with the Palestinian groups. And that's the point of the sanctions, not just to punish The Hague, but to, you know, to drive Americans into silence. So we've brought this lawsuit, which makes two basic arguments. One is that the First Amendment, under the First Amendment, the government cannot punish Americans for what they say, including what they say to a court or for whom we associate with in human rights work. And second, that the president has exceeded his own authority. In when Congress gave presidents sanctioning authority, it expressly barred them from restricting personal communications and the exchange of information. And we're not the only people who brought lawsuits. I mean, three of the court's own judges have sued in New York. Two law professors brought their own challenge, and a federal judge in Manhattan permanently barred the government from enforcing the sanctions against their work on First Amendment grounds. Another federal judge in Maine blocked enforcement against two human rights activists on the same grounds. So far, every federal judge that has looked at the issue has ruled that the sanctions are go too far.
1: Finally, Reid, in Nicaragua, President Daniel Ortega has declared his nation will no longer hold elections. He made the announcement Sunday in Managua, commemorating the 1979 Sandinista revolution that overthrew the U.S.-backed dictatorship of Anastasio Somoza. This is what he said.
3: No volverán a haber elecciones.
4: There won't be any more elections here for them to try to seize the government and seize power. The days when parties backed by the Yankees and the Somocistas would return to power are over. Never again.
1: It was Ortega's first public appearance in 2 months. In 2021, he secured a fourth term as president following a months-long crackdown on dissent, during which dozens of opposition figures, including seven presidential hopefuls, were arrested. A UN report earlier this year found Ortega and his wife Rosario Murillo, whom he named co-president, eliminated all checks and balances on their power to build an authoritarian state in Nicaragua. You, Reid Brody, are war crimes prosecutor and are one of the expert members of the United Nations Group of Human Rights Experts on Nicaragua that released that report. Your final comment in this last minute.
0: Well, we've been watching, unfortunately, Nicaragua's descent into dictatorship since 2018, when the government fired on massive peaceful protests and killed some 350 people. In the last elections in 2021, virtually all of the candidates were arrested and have since been exiled and stripped of their citizenship. All independent media and NGOs have been shut down and exiled. There are no independent political parties. Last year, the Constitution was amended to formally do away with the separation of powers and put all power in the hands of the two co-presidents, Daniel Ortega and his wife, Rosario Murillo. So this really, it's just, you know, it's just dropping the other shoe. It's just making, you know, just ending all the pretense that there are any rights in Nicaragua, that there is any possibility of a fair election. And this is really, as you know, Amy, I go back in Nicaragua for 40 years and to the time of the revolution. And, you know, Daniel Ortega, who was, you know, who was part of a group that rose up to fight off a family dictatorship, has now created a family dictatorship. And it's a real tragedy and for the people of Nicaragua.
1: Reed Brody, war crimes prosecutor, member of the International Commission of Jurists, author of To Catch a Dictator, The Pursuit and Trial of Hissein Habre. Reed, happy birthday. Coming up, we look at the World Cup with former soccer player Jules Boykoff. Stay with us.

0: Crumb clean by the corner laughers. This is Democracy Now!, democracynow.org. I'm Amy Goodman with Juan Gonzalez. The Spanish football team has returned to Spain for a victory parade in the streets of Madrid, where they were greeted by an estimated 2 million people. These are the soccer players that won, carrying the World Cup trophy. They wore shirts with the words Somos Campeones, or We Are the Champions. The 2026 FIFA Men's World Cup ended Sunday with Spain beating Argentina 1-0 during extra time, with Spain winning a goal at the 106th minute of a long and tense final. In Gaza, too, Spain's win was widely celebrated. Spain's support for Palestinian rights and Israel's backing of the Argentine team turned the final into more than just a football showdown. Meanwhile, FIFA has opened an investigation into the ugly brawl that followed Spain's victory, with several players from Argentina facing bans. As Spanish soccer players ran onto the field to celebrate their victory, some of Argentina's players appeared to attack members of the Spanish team, including the Spanish midfielder Rodrigo Hernandez, or Rodri, who later won the FIFA Golden Ball as the tournament's best player. On TikTok, Fox Sports posted a video that went viral after the game ended. Spain's teenage star, Lamine Yamal, is seen praying on the field while nearby Argentine players started clashing with some players from Spain. Fox Sports captioned the video, "Two very different scenes." Lamine Yamal is a 19-year-old star who was born to a father from Morocco and a mother from Equatorial Guinea. The game also marked the first time he faced off against the Argentine soccer star, Messi, who is widely considered one of the greatest soccer players ever. But it was not the first time they met. Images have gone viral of their first meeting in 2007, when a 20-year-old Messi was photographed holding a six-month-old Lamine Yamal in a plastic baby tub. Last week, UNICEF reposted the photo on X, writing, "Yes, those photos you've seen are real. More than 18 years ago, a baby named Lamine Yamal and his mom Sheila met Lionel Messi at a UNICEF fundraising photo shoot," unquote. UNICEF also posted a video describing the photo shoot.
1: 50% of calendar sales went to UNICEF to contribute to UNICEF projects which support children's rights. And we have it here. In the photo showing the month of January 2008, Leo Messi appears helping to bathe Lamine Yamal next to his mother. The photographer Joan Monfort has said that Lamine Yamal stole Messi's heart because he was always smiling and he was very nice.
0: In other World Cup news, President Trump was booed by fans as he walked onto the field alongside the FIFA president, Gianni Infantino, to take part in the post-game trophy ceremony. Later, Infantino tried to usher Trump away as he tried to stand in front of and then beside the Spanish team as Rodri lifted Spain's trophy. Well, as the most expensive and financially lucrative FIFA Men's World Cup comes to an end, we're joined now from Toronto by Jules Boykoff, author of Red Card, the 2026 World Cup, Sports Washing, and the FIFA Greed Machine. Also, the book Kicking, a memoir about his former life as a professional soccer player. Jules, thanks so much for joining us again. Can you talk about the significance of what took place? Also, Spain now enjoys having both the World Cup trophy for the men and the women, the only country in history.
2: Well, a lot of people out here were cheering for Spain for a lot of reasons. First of all, they play beautiful football. Second, their football is all about collectivity. Their star player, Lamine Yamal, he has to adjust to the structure of the team. On the flip side, with Argentina, their superstar, Lionel Messi, the team has to adjust their structure to him. It's much more individual-based, unlike any team really I've seen in recent World Cup history. This reflects wider currents in both of the countries. Pedro Sanchez and the socialists that he works with have advanced a more humane immigration agenda in Spain. They're pushing forward green policies. They're talking about bringing an investigation against Benjamin Netanyahu for war crimes, for what Israel did to the flotillas that recently tried to reach Gaza. On the flip side, you've got Argentina, led by Javier Milei. As you noted, Netanyahu supported Argentina, not so much because he's a Leo Messi fan, but because he's a big Javier Milei fan. Milei is an extreme libertarian who embraces the zombie neoliberal capitalism of the 1990s with great fervor. So you couldn't have much more of a sharp divergence in terms of the two teams that made the finals and what they mean for the bigger politics of the world right now.
3: And Jules, what about the FIFA itself? Clearly, the World Cup was extremely popular, not only in the United States, but throughout all over the planet. But FIFA reports that it will bring in, has brought in $15 billion in revenue. The greed that is at the center of the FIFA organization. I wonder if you could talk about that.
2: Absolutely, Juan. So originally, FIFA said that they would take in $11 billion in revenue from this tournament alone. That itself would have been more revenues than any sporting event in the history of sporting events. Instead, their projections are more like $15 billion. Part of that is because they really catered to the luxury classes. I mean, let's not forget that the World Cup is an opportunity for a privileged sliver of the global 1% to come together, to sit in the luxury boxes, to appear on screen, on TV, to cut deals behind the scenes. And that's exactly what this World Cup was about. They made a lot more money than they expected from the luxury packages that they set up. Essentially, FIFA is keen to turn the people's game into a game for the 1%, a game for the plutocrats. Going into this final, the average ticket price, according to SeatGeek, was $12,000. $12,000. Who can afford that? There were tickets along the sidelines that were selling for $1 million a piece. And so what you saw here, in a way, is that the FIFA Men's World Cup is, in a sense, too big to fail. And as we've seen with other situations where there's a too big to fail mentality, that is a dangerous recipe, whether we're talking about the 2008 financial collapse, where banks survived and in fact thrived, where we saw an upward transfer of wealth, trickle up economics, if you will. Similar dynamics are in play here with FIFA. Moving forward, they're in a stronger position perhaps than ever.
3: And I wanted to ask you also, there were three countries that were hosting this World Cup: Canada, the United States, and Mexico. But at least one of those leaders, Claudia Sheinbaum of Mexico, had a different approach to when, especially when the Mexican team played. She would not go into the luxury boxes, but instead stayed in events in communities in Mexico itself. Wondering the difference in her approach versus, let's say, a Trump or the Canadian prime minister.
2: Claudia Sheinbaum did the right thing. She gave away some of her free tickets to people who would otherwise never be able to attend a match. And you saw from the two leaders in Sheinbaum and Trump a sharp contrast. Sheinbaum using the opportunity to stay in tune with her own politics, and Trump using the opportunity to essentially weaponize the event for his political advantage. More specifically, everybody knows about the rescinded red card heard around the world, where U.S. forward Fuller and Balogun received a red card in the match against Bosnia, and President Trump called his BFF over at FIFA, the president Gianni Infantino, and pressured him to overturn the penalty for that red card, thereby politically intervening. It should be noted that when other countries have it politically intervened in the machinations of FIFA, they've been suspended. Whether it's Pakistan, whether it's Kenya, whether it's Zimbabwe, they paid a price. Donald Trump, he benefited from his political intervention. But his weaponization of this tournament for political gain goes far before that particular incident. After all, he banned the award-winning referee from Somalia, Omar Abdul Qadir Artan, from participating in the tournament, interrogating him for 11 hours and then sending him on a plane to Turkey and eventually home to Somalia. The Trump administration treated the Iran team like they were second-class citizens at the tournament, essentially forcing them to commute from Tijuana to their matches in Seattle and Los Angeles. And this definitely had an effect on their play. As if that weren't enough, Department of Homeland Security head Mark Wayne Mullen said he may have danced a happy dance when Iran was ultimately eliminated from the tournament. And so you can see that the Trump administration was active weaponizing. As if to go further, the Department of Homeland Security's X feed issued a number of racist and anti-immigration tweets using the U.S. men's national soccer team players as their political backdrop. They issued a tweet that read, "One nation, one homeland, one team." And if that sounds like Nazi propaganda, that's because it essentially is. It mirrors Nazi propaganda from the 1940s. One of their slogans was, "One people, one realm, one leader." One point that I absolutely think is crucial to note here is that while many of us were engrossed in this World Cup, Immigration and Customs Enforcement ramped up its violent deportation machine. During the actual World Cup, we saw a surge from ICE detentions. At one point, they were averaging 2,000 detentions a day, right in the thick of the World Cup. Now, this isn't quite the 3,000 a day fever dream of Trump's assistant white nationalist Stephen Miller, but it's still almost double what was happening before the month that the tournament started. And so the World Cup helped Trump advance his agenda. It deflected attention from a lot of people away from his brutal immigration program. And it sets him up well to do the same in Los Angeles in 2028 when the United States hosts the Summer Olympics.
0: And as we finally wrap up, Jules, you have all of that. And then you, though, have running counter to throwing immigrants out of the country. I was just in Kansas City this weekend. The flags of so many nations were fluttering in the wind in Lawrence, Kansas, where they hosted the Algerian soccer team. I think they came late at night and the whole town was out wearing the flag colors of Algeria, marching bands playing their national anthem. The significance of at this time of an immigrant crackdown, having this global celebration.
2: This is extremely significant because people across the country, whether in Lawrence, Kansas, whether in Portland, Oregon, where Jordan was based, they stepped up and showed the world that the United States population cannot be distilled down to the MAGA version of the United States that is often projected to the world. They welcomed people from around the world with open arms and said, "We want you here. We appreciate immigration." And this couldn't have come at a better time.
0: Jules Boykoff, we want to thank you for being with us, author of Red Card, the 2026 World Cup Sports Washing and the FIFA Greed Machine, and Kicking, a memoir about his former life as a professional soccer player. Coming up, a movement is growing targeting Flock, the automatic license plate reader company. Critics accuse Flock of building a nationwide mass surveillance system. Stay with us.

0: Soledad by Lado Negro and Reina Tropical from their newest collaboration, El Lado Tropical. To see their performance and interview, go to democracynow.org. This is Democracy Now! I'm Amy Goodman with Juan Gonzalez. We turn to a growing movement against Flock, an automatic license plate reader company used by over 5,000 law enforcement agencies in 49 states across the country. Critics have mapped over 100,000 Flock cameras in use on streets in rural and urban communities and accused Flock of building a nationwide mass surveillance system. Flock's cameras aren't like regular traffic cameras. Their surveillance technology records and tracks every car or human that comes into view. And then an AI algorithm catalogs the make, model, color, license plate number, bumper stickers, and even scratches. This personal information is then uploaded to a nationwide database that any law enforcement agency with a Flock contract can search with little oversight on how they use what they find. Flock is marketed as a tool to fight crimes, but the cameras collect data on millions of vehicles, regardless of whether the driver is suspected of a crime. And as President Trump's immigration enforcement crackdown has escalated, concerns are growing over whether the local data from these cameras could be aiding the deportation dragnet. Flock claims it doesn't work with ICE and that ICE does not have direct access to Flock's cameras or systems or data. But an investigation from 404 Media last year found more than 4,000 searches that may have been conducted on behalf of or in partnership with ICE. This past May, an audit by the Dayton, Ohio Police Department found its cameras were searched more than 7,000 times for immigration enforcement purposes. This is what Flock CEO Garrett Langley said in a podcast just last month.
1: And so when the topic of immigration enforcement comes up, I'm like, guys, the company has no opinion on this. If the state of Texas wants to enforce immigration, they might use Flock, but they're going to go enforce immigration no matter what Flock does. And that's the state of Texas's choice. That's the city's choice. And it's tough, right? It's really tough for my employees to work at a company where they're like, oh, I don't like that law, but our technology is used to enforce it. But we can't make that our problem as a company.
0: So Flock is being used by universities, by big box stores. For more on it and the movement against it, we're joined here in New York by Chad Marlow, senior policy counsel at the ACLU, where he focuses on privacy, surveillance and technology issues. He leads the ACLU's efforts against Flock. Explain what we're talking about here and how Flock has been used, Chad.
2: So basically, automatic license plate readers, or ALPRs, are cameras that take a picture of every single car that goes by it, not just the cars that are suspected of criminality or have done something wrong, but every single car. They record the information about the car, including where it is and when it was there, and then they put it into a database. And this is where it gets really scary, because now you have pictures of every innocent person who drives by in a database that is kept for a month or more and shared throughout the nation with all of Flock's law enforcement customers, and in fact, even internationally with people associated with Flock. And so essentially, you know, even though in America, you know, one of our core constitutional principles is privacy, we have a company working with governments to record the comings and goings of every single person in the country as if you and I and everyone else were potential criminals. And that is a, in my opinion, a very un-American take on privacy and the way that we engage in criminal justice enforcement.
3: And Chad, this company is less than 10 years old and it spreads so rapidly. Could you talk a little bit about how it was created and also what's its business model? Does it set up its camera? Does it rent spaces in private on private property to set up its cameras, or is it using public rights of way or public streets? And if so, how is that permitted?
2: Yeah, so the company was formed by billionaire engineer named Garrett Langley. And what is really interesting and very important about the company is that it is backed by almost $1 billion in venture capital investment. And that is very critical, because what those venture capitalists invested in was a company that basically trades privacy for profits. And so they will record the information about people. Flock always says it doesn't sell data. but Flock saying it doesn't sell data is like Ford Motor Company saying it doesn't sell steering wheels. Yes, I understand the larger product is cars and it's monitoring vehicles, but it's that data that is part of Flock's product, just like a steering wheel is part of Ford Motor Company's car product. So then it collects all this information, and the more information it can collect and the more it can share, the more value that their product is. And most recently, Flock was valued at almost an $8 billion company. And so in order to increase the value of their company, they need to take more people's data, invade their privacy more, and share it more broadly. And although they may say things like, we have certain methods in place and systems in place to prevent broader data sharing, to make sure it's not misused, that is all simple public relations response. Their venture capitalist investors who want to receive massive returns on their investment have forced Flock's hand and say, we need to put the pedal to the metal, violate privacy as much as possible if doing that will increase our profits. And there's a direct correlation between more monitoring, more surveillance, more data collection, more data sharing, and more profits.
3: But again, I wanted to ask you this issue of how do they do this, set up so many cameras? Are they, for instance, like cell phone companies that rent their towers in buildings to be able to create their network? Or how do they do it? How does Flock do it?
2: Right. So what they do is they go to your local police department and they say, we want to rent you the cameras that you need. We will also take care of storage. We will create a back system that will take care of data sharing. We'll do everything for you. All you need to do is sign on the dotted line. Now, what's interesting about Flock is this process of using your local police department, your local government to increase their network to spy on everyone. They have to keep pushing that in order to get as broad of a network as they possibly can. And so they sneak in these contracts, they do it with their salespeople, but they try to do it out of public view. And what we've actually seen in the country is once eventually it comes into public view, because their cameras are fairly easy to recognize when you see them in public, communities have risen up throughout the country and demanded those contracts be canceled. In fact, in just the last 13 months, nearly 60 municipalities have either canceled their Flock contracts or have said, do not renew them. And in fact, Flock is going out in the country, not only promoting its products, but trying to quash any efforts to promote transparency and public engagement before their contracts are signed, because they know the more the public knows, the greater resistance to their product will be, and they want to stop that anywhere they can.
0: Talking about that resistance, I want to turn to Tobias Halperin, a 19-year-old student at California Polytechnic State University, or Cal Poly, in San Luis Obispo. Tobias Halperin started the website DFlock SLO in January to inform people about Flock's 17 cameras on campus. Last month, the college president confirmed Cal Poly would not renew its contract with the company after the current one ends next May. Here's Cal Poly student Tobias Halperin on Connect with Jacob Soboroff on MS Now.
4: When you opt into Flock, when you buy a Flock camera like Cal Poly did, you don't just buy a surveillance camera, you're buying access and participation into this network. And so I think that's what really bothers people, and that's what really bothers students, and that's what bothered us at Cal Poly, is that as a Hispanic serving institution, they are going out and entering this network that has time and time again aided ICE in illegal deportations, and just created this surveillance dragnet that is really uncomfortable to anyone when you think about it.
0: One of Flock's loudest critics is Ben Jordan, a recording artist, popular YouTuber in Atlanta, Georgia, who worked with technology experts and journalists to expose Flock's security vulnerabilities. They were able to access cameras across the country, viewing not only live streams, but also 30 days of recorded content with the option to delete the footage. Here's a clip from his YouTube channel.
5: A few weeks ago, using a commercial search engine, I very easily found the administration interfaces for dozens of Flock safety cameras. I shared this information with 404 Media, and with John Gaines' help, that number quickly grew to nearly 70. None of the data or video footage was encrypted. There was no username or password required. These were all completely public-facing for the world to see, and some of them still are. You don't have to be an expert to find and gain access to this. You don't even have to type anything in to see every single person, vehicle, and activity that took place in these locations in the last 31 days. Whether you wanted to watch this footage live in real time or look at footage from a month ago, you could just point and click your way to it like you were watching Netflix.
0: I mean, this is really amazing. And you have the CEO of Flock, Garrett Langley, talking about the activist group called DeFlock, calling it a, quote, terroristic organization. But because of tremendous backlash, he was forced to apologize. 20 seconds.
2: Yeah. So I would say, in addition to that being irresponsible, the great news is his attempt to combine DeFlock and Antifa failed, because whether you're libertarian, conservative, MAGA, progressive, everybody has an objection to Flock. And so in our disunited country, we have united around our opposition to Flock, ALPRs, and government mass surveillance as a whole. And so we've got a wave, and we're going to ride it until we get our goals accomplished and end this mass government surveillance of people in the United States.
0: Chad Marlowe, senior policy counsel at the ACLU, where he focuses on privacy, surveillance, and technology issues. He leads the ACLU's efforts against Flock. I'm Amy Goodman with Juan Gonzalez. Thanks for joining us.
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0: Welcome to Arts Express. This is Prairie Miller, and on the show, Pacifica host Garla Nixon on robberies in progress around the world.
1: Good evening. My name is Garla Nixon. So here we sit, engrossed in war, basically. And here I sit, you know, doing what I do each week. And that is, I see people ignore foreign policy or go along with the imperial foreign policy of the United States or make excuses for it. The U.S. goes around the world. You know, it's basically a pirate ship. You know, as I say to Americans, you're on a pirate ship. You think you're on a luxury liner. And it's just not in the United States. Look at Europe. That is the history of colonial Europe. What did France do? What did in Vietnam? What was that all about? Right. It was colonialism. It was stealing all of the natural resources of Vietnam. What did the British do in India and all over Africa? What did Belgium, a little old country like the Belgium? And were they making all of that money? King Leopold. They basically enslaved an entire country of Congo. This gigantic, huge country of Congo was enslaved. Right. And the history of colonialism is you go around the world, you start wars, and you steal mostly brown and red and black people, but whoever you can steal it from. And you extract the natural resources. You extract the wealth from countries that you can physically dominate, right? And back home, you either oppress your people who don't like it, who oppose it, or you just lie to them and they're suckers and they believe it, right? Can you imagine? Think about this. Can you imagine when the Brits were stealing all the resources of the people of India, right? It is estimated that in the time that the Brits, the UK, had colonial power over India, about 60 million people died. About 60 million dead, about 10 times the Hitler Holocaust against the Jewish people. That's why I say, when we talk about the Holocaust of Germany, I say it was a Holocaust, not the Holocaust. Man, human, particularly colonialism, has a long history of Holocaust. But can you imagine if the people of England believed that their government was doing what they were doing to India or any other? I could go on and on with the countries, Nigeria, you name it. If the people in England believed that their countries were bringing democracy, or if the people of Belgium believed that Belgium was bringing democracy, standing up for the democracy in the Congo. Can you imagine if France, Francophone Africa, as they call it, where in states today, there are number of states today where France literally steals 99.9% of the wealth of African countries right now. And the U.S. is doing the same. And the one thing I'll say, more often than not, the colonial powers of Europe were pretty straight out with it, and their people knew what colonialism was, and they accepted it because they were getting their bribe. They were getting their piece of the pie. The problem I have with the United States, God bless us, is that we're one of the few colonial powers where the people are, and I'm going to say stupid enough, but I'm not going to use it from the perspective of intellect. I'm not going to say stupid in that their processing power, their intellectual processing power, is lesser than someone else's, because Americans are very smart, not well educated anymore, very smart. When I say stupid, I mean gullible enough that you can watch your country for 250 years. We've had somewhere between 16 and 19 years of peace. When you can watch your country, basically with Haiti, the United States Marines came ashore on Haiti, went to Haiti's basically national treasury, took the gold out and brought it back to the US and stuck it in a bank, right? That's just pure robbery. When you look at what's happening to Haiti now, what the U.S. has been doing to Haiti up to right now, you know, Gary Conille, C-O-N-I-L-L-E, the erstwhile president of Haiti, who was put in power by the U.N. and the United States and France. He was Bill Clinton's assistant at the U.N. There's no one the Haitians hate more than the Clintons, because they got robbed by the Clintons. But the Haitians have no sovereignty. The United States kidnapped the president of Haiti twice, kidnapped the president of Venezuela twice. Maduro's the second time we've kidnapped the president, right? The United States is on a rampage around the world that would make, you know, Hitler and Napoleon blush. But yet we got Americans who believe that the United States is standing up for Ukraine because we want democracy and we're standing up against the evil Russians. I mean, to me, that Americans could buy that anywhere. Not just Ukraine. Ukraine is just a perfect example. If you look into the facts behind the Ukraine conflict, it becomes obvious. I'll put it to you like this. If I say to you, man, that Kalia's got a nice DJ equipment, I'd like to steal it. And then I end up knocking down his door and walking out the door with his DJ equipment. What happened? I was freeing his DJ equipment from him because he was mean to the DJ equipment. And I wanted that DJ equipment to have freedom. Would you believe it? Of course not. I've been sitting here like, man, he got some nice DJ equipment, son. I'm going to get my hands on that. I might have to stick him up. Might have to break him. I'm figuring out how I'm going to steal his money, his gold chain, his glasses. I'm telling you that I'm going to rob Kalia. And then I end up with his goods. And you ask me why and I give you a lie and you believe it? So I could go on and on. There are multiple documents where the United States, there are books written, one by Zbigniew Brzezinski, where the United States literally said, yes, we're going to use the country of Ukraine to take out Russia and split Russia into three pieces and then use the three pieces of Russia to go into China. They literally said that. They wrote a document in 2019, the RAND Corporation, funded by the Pentagon, and it was called Unbalancing and something else, unbalancing Russia, how they were going to use Ukraine, how they were going to do what they did right now. And then you got these fools running around saying, you know, Garland, you're wrong. I think they're there to stop the evil Putin and to stop democracy. They tell you what they're going to want to do. Tell you, hey, I'm going to rob that liquor store. And then when they come out with the money at the liquor store, you're like, well, I think they came to free that money from the liquor store. The owner of the liquor store was using it for bad things. And they went in to free the money. You know, that's why I say it don't add up to me sometimes when I see Americans believe things. Right now, the United States is committing a genocide and has been for the last couple of years. Lying. Look, what about Iran? What about Iran? Why are we in Iran? Oh, that's right. This is the best one. The United States government, Scott Bessent, our money guy, says, he literally says, we used economic power to destroy the currency of Iran to cause protests. And then Donald Trump says, we sent arms to the protesters. And then Mike Pompeo, former CIA chief, says, the Mossad is walking right around in the CIA and the Mossad. They're walked down there with the protesters. So they tell you, we set up fake protests. We armed the protesters to disrupt the country. We had intelligence operations in them. So they tell you the whole protest movement was all a fraud to try to overthrow the government. And you got Americans like, yes, I think they're there to stop perhaps nuclear weapons. Then the whole protest thing falls apart. And it's like, okay, boy, they know protesters, huh? That ain't working. All right, we're going to go in there to stop them from having nuclear weapons. That's right. We've got to stop those nuclear weapons. What happened to the protesters? Oh, that's right. That was a lie. Just like the nuclear weapons is a lie. Oh, how about now? We've got to fight Iran. Why? To stop them from closing the Straits of Hormuz. But the Straits of Hormuz wasn't closed until you attacked them. So you attack them for protesters. Oops, that was a lie. Oh, I mean, nuclear weapons. Oops, that was a lie. Now, oh, we've got to close. How about this? United States is a violent colonial power, and Iran's got a lot of oil and controls the Straits of Hormuz, and the United States wants that oil, and this is nothing but robbery and lies.
0: And next up, the Three Stooges apparently join ICE.
2: We better find jobs quick or we won't be able to pay the rent.
3: Then why don't we become landlords and pay ourselves?
2: Pay ourselves?
4: Ooh, ooh, ooh, ooh, ooh, ooh. Hey, fellas, I got one. Become ICES. 50K singing bananas. That's a lot of bananas.
2: Not bad, Porcupine. We all like ICES.
3: Especially when it's hot. Nyah, nyah, nyah.
2: So, a wise guy. You finally made the papers.
3: I'm breaking news.
5: Tell the next batch of idiots to come on in. Get over here so I can take a look at yous. I don't got all day.
2: We're here about the ICES job.
3: Give us the scoop!
5: We are looking for three unqualified men with no experience, no hope, and no problem causing trouble.
4: Aw, shucks, I think we might be overqualified.
5: I'm sending you three dopes out on the streets of Minneapolis to terrorize citizens. I want you to put on masks and go get armed.
3: But, mister, we already got arms.
5: Now get out of my office. I got bribes to count.
2: The boss wants us to start terrorizing, so get to it. Come here, Antifa. I see you.
4: Left, right, left, right, left.
2: Hold on, fellas. He wanted us to terrorize other people.
4: This job is the worst.
3: Too much infighting. Oh, oh.
6: I'm shaking ice.
2: Stop horsing around. We gotta go arrest little kids.
6: Ow, ow, ow, ow, ow. I like little kids.
4: It's the job.
7: Why are you three idiots standing around when there are people to terrorize?
6: Dame, what's your name, hot stuff?
7: I am DHS Secretary. Now go find a vehicle, smash in the windows, pull someone out and arrest them.
8: You trust those three idiots?
7: I think they are the smartest of my men.
2: Okay, fellas, let's get to work!
9: Get off me! Help! Oh!
5: He destroyed an ICE vehicle, assaulted an advisor to the Secretary of Homeland Security, and locked up zero enemy migrants. What do you have to say for yourselves?
6: But we did retrieve this humidifier from the street!
2: Hey, just a little memento.
4: What is that?
6: Relax, it's good for asthma. Spin the bottle. Pucker up.
5: Get these bums out of my office.

0: we did join ISIS.
1: Hey, Mo, I don't want to be a fascist no more.
2: Then slow down.
3: I really hate that sad loser, Mr. Neuberger.
4: Who, me?
5: And coming up next on Arts Express.
6: You know you don't have to go.
7: Hey! You looking for a gun?
8: Things are really heating up in the race for mayor. We're just days away from going to the polls.
9: Which is actually the reason for this weekend's celebration, the tricentennial.
10: A town festival with a mass killer running around.
11: Whoever it is just getting showy.
9: I know there's a lot of speculation. I know there's a lot of rumors going around.
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0: of you have asked why we are moving ahead with today's festivities in light of the recent tragedy. In these especially difficult times, Founders Day...
1: Don't you dare lecture me about Founders Day.
2: Give us a little time.
3: Five people are dead!
4: Five people!
5: Get away from him right now! Right now! He's dangerous!

And just in time for this month's July holiday, Bree, some related scenes from the satirical splasher Founders Day and a patriotic election season bloodbath, in this case engulfing a fictional New England town and starring our guest on the show, veteran actor William Russ, as a baffled schoolteacher and no stranger to the malevolent in movies, a star in Animal Kingdom, American History X, and Wise Guy as well, Russ delves into his

0: scenes from Treasure of the Lost Reel, then William Russ.
1: For almost 95 years, the early cartoons of Pinnacle Pictures featuring their iconic character Botho had somehow managed to slip through the cracks. A cover-up to protect their squeaky clean image.
2: Do you have it?
3: Look, you got one shot at this. Those kids get that film online somehow. That's it. Pinnacle's dead.
4: Tonight we have a series of animated shorts directed by pioneering filmmaker Ike Edwards.
1: Copyright 1931, Ike Edwards.
5: What are you gonna do in there, Professor? Hide out till the copyrights expire?
6: All right, Sonny boy, where's the film?
5: I'm not gonna have your bosses say they didn't get it and try to weasel out of our deal.
7: You want to be some kind of big action hero, and it's not all it's cracked up to be.
8: Let's go! You almost got me!
7: Was this all part of your plan? Lure me out here so you can get your action-adventure jollies?
8: I'll let you get down the hill a little before I take off again.
7: Screw you, Burroughs!
9: Hello?
10: Hello?
9: Hello?
10: Morning.
9: Is this William Russ?
10: Speaking.
9: Okay, hi.
10: Sure.
9: Well, hello, William Russ, and welcome to our show.
10: Happy to be here, Prairie. Thanks for having me.
9: Okay. Now, as Mr. Fix-It, the ruthless enforcer for a domineering movie company, what was that experience like for you, finding yourself on the opposite side of the divide in real life as an actor versus the movie corporations calling the shots?
10: Oh, it was really fun. I loved being really a great gift to me from the universe, and I was so happy to be a part of this film. And it's interesting because I was thinking about it, and the first part I ever had in a movie was playing the heavy in a comedy with Brooke Shields and George Burns. And I just realized, oh, this is like a circle. And here I am back at this, the latest part I've had where I'm playing the heavy in a movie. So it was really, really exciting.
9: Mm. And what are your memories of George Burns?
10: Oh, he was very sweet. I didn't see him a lot because I was actually chasing Brooke Shields. So, but at the end of the movie, we had a, she was like about 13 at the time. It's a, you know, it's a kid's movie and I'm kind of the villain chasing her. She's running away. And she finds refuge with George Burns and this gang of vaudevillians who I met. I was just so starstruck by everybody. But it was great, and it was a great first experience. And I loved doing the circle and being in Brooklyn and playing Mr. Fix-It for Neil and Virginia in this really fun movie.
9: Mm. And what was it about Treasure of the Lost Reel, both symbolically and otherwise, as an homage to the Treasure of Sierra Madre? And an allegory about human greed.
10: Well, I thought it was, I just loved the fun of the script and also the kind of deep underlying questions it's bringing up and kind of gravitate towards that. But it was also just fun. I could see it was a lot of movie on the paper. So if you're shooting Treasure of the Sierra Madre or one of the Indiana Jones movies, it's a lot of work, and I knew that it would be really fun. Very excited about it.
9: Mm. And speaking of human greed, what are your thoughts as an actor as well about the growing domination over filmmakers and actors' rights, whether the AI crisis along with Wall Street and the Pentagon intrusively and increasingly calling the shots?
10: Well, I've always been about money and power and who can make them and who doesn't make them, but the interesting thing is that they're always created by the artists who sometimes always have to stand outside of the box.
9: Mm-hmm.
10: And there's one thing that I keep coming back to that AI will never have, and that's blood and guts.
9: Mm-hmm.
10: AI is numbers. It's ones and zeros. And even supposedly they're not creating. They're actually stealing or borrowing.
9: Mm-hmm.
10: But it takes an artist whose brain is chemical and

0: and has a process that literally is organic, that you cannot create. It's already been created, and it's in our head. Mm-hmm. Whether you're a painter or a sculptor or a writer or a circus clown, it's all coming from your head. It's not coming from mathematical formulas. At least that's my take on it. I hope there'll always be a difference to replace our brain and our intellect and our process.
1: Hmm. And what about the shift from the power of the studios to Wall Street? Because in this film, we really don't see which of those this production company is connected to.
0: Right. Well, you kind of know. You can take a guess. You see the film with the cartoon character who has created a dynasty on false premises, you know, on a stolen idea. And the shift, you know, it's a shift around the world. It is just part of the process where power sometimes resides in where the money is, mm-hmm. the finances. But the real creativity always resides in the human heart and imagination. And that's what I think Neil is fighting for, and is to get to the truth where this character was created and how influential it is.
1: And how would you compare and contrast your villain, Mr. Fix-It, to, say, your villains in American History X and Wise Guy, and your Wise Guy character, Roger LaCocco, described as, quote, a slick, violent assassin and mercenary?
0: They've all been enormous fun. There is no contrast. They're all great. Yeah, Wise Guy was a great opportunity. I had a great time. And, you know, it's interesting. You know, movies are about good and bad. They always have to be about something. So there's always a good guy. And as I used to always say in L.A., you know, hopefully you can play a bad guy, too, because the good guy part is already taken by the star. And I never saw myself as that necessarily. But there's always a bad guy. And it was just always kind of fun. And as any character, even in the theater, when I work with various things, you always know that the best bad guy is the one you root for in a certain way. And writers know that. And hopefully you bring actors and actresses that come in and do that too.
1: And how would you say your jobs early on as a welder, cab driver, waiter, cook, dishwasher, and garbage collector, that these working-class origins have informed your life and as an actor?
0: Well, you know, all the times I was doing those jobs, I was just doing them. They were, you know, what you did as a kid, and I just didn't mind working on it. But I did like doing different things. I very easily could have gone into the restaurant business or ended up working in the shipyard in New Orleans. But I just had another vision. I said, I just got to get out of here. I really didn't know what I wanted to do. And I tell kids I know now or in college sometimes, just trying to figure out, that just follow your heart. Someday you might walk into a room and go, oh, my God, this is what I should do. And who knows what it is? And that's how I kind of accidentally fell into the theater at the University of Michigan, just literally by accident. And they said, why don't you come audition for a play? And, well, what do you have to do? Said, well, you sing a song. I went, oh, okay, it's a musical. And I kind of showed up, and I didn't even know that I didn't know how to sing the song. I just thought you mouthed it out loud. But somehow I got into the show. And as soon as I was there in a rehearsal, I kind of went, oh, I get this. It's almost like you were in another life, and you went, oh, I understand this. Where a lot of the world at that time, and we're talking about 1968, 69, was very confusing, at least to me. And I kind of went, oh, this is where I should be. And then I had blinders on, and I said, okay, I'm going to be in the theater. And I just kept going with a straightforward focus.
1: And do you feel that working class life gave you any unique perspective for you?
0: I don't know if it was unique. I mean, you know, I just, it was just work, and I like being outside. I'm a physical person. I like stuff that I can see in front of me, you know, at the end of the day in the restaurant, clean up, you count your money, you close the door. Working in the shipyard, I could see, oh, yeah, I welded this, now I welded this, and now I put this together. And at the end of the day, you can see, oh, you have this whole structure that you created. It's interesting now that I think about it, because your theater, especially, is so ethereal. And I think that's one reason that I was drawn to it in a certain way, because it's magic, you know, especially doing a play. You do it now, and then it's gone. And then you do it again the next night, and then it's gone. You know, it's kind of a fascinating process.
1: And what are your thoughts about how the themes of Treasure of the Lost Reel convey to audiences notions of film rights versus corporations and the battle over creative rights?
0: Well, I think that I think everybody has a sense of who owns what. And if you're a creator, you're the owner of that creation. And if you sell it, I mean, obviously, that's your option. That's your right. And but if you don't, if someone claims it, then I think people understand that. Then you have a right to go after it. And I think that we all have a sense of right and wrong and how we live. It's how we evolved from the caves eventually and built farms and civilizations. And of course, you know, not everyone adheres to that, but I think there's always a sense of humanity and generosity that's ingrained in us, that if we just let it be, it will come out.
1: Mm. And what advice would you give to these new generations of filmmakers and actors and what they're up against today?
0: I would say get out there and do it. You've got your iPhone. You've got the technology. It's a different world. You know, these days, if you want to do it, you can do it. And just keep plugging away. Just never stop. Never give up. And you never know. Here's what I always say. You never know what door you need to go through. Mm. Sometimes you're banging on door A. Door B opens. Maybe you should go through door B. Sometimes you go through door B and there's another door on the other side you couldn't see. The point is to keep moving forward and never give up. So, you know, get off the couch, go down to the audition, get your phone out, write down an idea, shoot your friends running up and down the hill, riding their bikes. Go out there and get it done. That's what makes it work.
1: And looking back on your over 125 productions, what are your thoughts about your journey and also how the film world has changed over the decades?
0: Well, first of all, I say I'm the luckiest person in the world. Hmm. I found something I loved and I pursued it. And honestly, the fact is when I started, I just thought, oh, I'd be really happy just doing a play every night and then going home and doing it again the next night. And everything else is just a bonus to me. And I've been very, very fortunate. And I only do it by showing up. And every day I try to get back a little bit to the world and people around me, but I'm very, very lucky to have been in a unique business, and I was very fortunate to run into people during the years that went, hey, come in, I want you to come work with me, you know, but I put myself out there again. As I said, I got off the couch and went down and never knew what would happen. Oh, I got that part, and then I met this guy, and then I went somewhere else, and I auditioned for that, and I went to work in a restaurant, and he said, oh, I got an audition, I got to go. And I just showed up. A lot of it is just showing up.
1: Mm. And any last word about Treasure of the Lost Reel?
0: Oh, it's so much fun to watch. I'm so ecstatic for Nate and Virginia and all the guys. It was such a wonderful shoot. We just had a great time. Mm. I had so much fun working in Brooklyn with a wonderful small crew, and we ran all over New York, and before the police could get to us, we got out of the place and went to the next one. So it was a lot of fun, and it was a dream to me to have fun working with those guys.
1: Hmm. All right. Thank you so much, William Russ, for joining us on the show, and I will get the word out about Treasure of the Lost Reel.
0: Well, thank you, Prairie. A pleasure. Pleasure to talk to you.
1: Okay.
0: Be safe. Have a good day.
1: You too. Bye.
0: Bye now.

0: Hey, this is Jack Shalom. What are the implications for artificial intelligence in art? And what's the best way to fight it? That's what Cory Doctorow, author of the new book, The Reverse Centaur's Guide to Life After AI, will talk about today. Last week, we began a conversation with him where he explained how AI is a stock-driven growth bubble, fueled by tech bros who hype up AI's ability in order to seduce bosses who have wet dreams of replacing all workers. However, AI is also a Ponzi scheme, scooping up unimaginable amounts of investor money in a bubble that is bound to burst. So now let's pick up our conversation with Cory Doctorow as I ask him, should we be worried about AI art?
1: Should artists be afraid of AI? I mean, I can just type a prompt into an AI program to paint a picture of Donald Trump crying in the bathtub with a turtle on his head, and boom, there it is almost instantly.
2: So I think we can ask two questions, or maybe even three. The first is, I think it's good art. And the second one is, does your boss care?
1: Right.
2: And the third one is, what should we do about it? And so I don't think it's good art. And I don't think it's good art because I think what art is it's art is an attempt by a creative worker to say something. And art happens when the audience tries to interpret what's trying to be said. And the thing about AI is while you do have to prompt the AI to get something out of it, you have to write, give me a picture of a sunset, make no mistakes. The amount of your intention that can be discerned in any part of that image or the entirety of it is so low as to be homeopathic. It's basically non-existent. And as a result, it has nothing to say. Now, as consumers of creative work, our process for that consumption is to try to imagine what the artist was saying. It's to try to winkle out intent. And as a result, when we first encountered this stuff, we imputed, or you might even say hallucinated, an intentionality there. But really, any intentionality you saw there was something that you made up from the whole cloth because the AI doesn't want anything. It doesn't mean anything. It has nothing to say to you. And so over time, the impact of those images is regressing to the mean. I think that we are no longer as impressed by AI visuals, AI prose, AI music. A few people still are. But for most of us, it's as though we found a place in the world, maybe like the mystery spot in Santa Cruz. But instead of it being a place where like water seems to flow uphill, it's a place where if you throw a bunch of leaves in the air, they fall down and make a sentence. And, you know, for a while, we all go and we look at the sentence. We're like, would you get a load of this? You throw the leaves in the ground, they fall down, they make a sentence. And eventually you realize the sentences just aren't very good. And it's not all that interesting to watch the leaves form a sentence over and over and over again. And so I don't think it's good art. Now, maybe your boss doesn't care. In the world of media, we have seen massive consolidation. And one of the things about consolidation is that it means that firms don't have to worry about competitors. And if you are too big to fail and too big to jail, you become too big to care. You know, AI is what you use when you don't care if the job is done well. That's why everyone's turning their customer service function over to AI.
1: In terms of artists trying to reclaim their humanity, and I only think that AI will increase the value of clearly human-made art, but some big entertainment companies have been pushing for longer and broader copyright protections. Now, is this something that artists should be supporting, or should we be wary?
2: Yeah, so we've tried an experiment in this for the last 45 or so years. We have made copyright last longer. We've made it cover more kinds of works. We've created stiffer penalties for violating copyright. We've made it easier to get those penalties into your pocket to prove that your copyright was violated. And even despite all of this, or I would say because of all of this, we have arrived at a juncture in which the media companies are wealthier than they have ever been, and in which the share of income going to the creative workers who make the products that those media companies sell has declined. So artists are poorer. They sell more things to the media companies who buy their copyrights, but the amount that the media companies give them for those extra things is lower, and the media companies are keeping more of it. So how could this be? How could we give creative workers more to bargain with and have them poorer? And I think the answer is that if you have a market that is dominated by five publishers and four studios and three labels, two companies that control all the apps and one company that controls the ebooks and the audiobooks, that giving the workers who sell into that market more to bargain with is just giving them more to bargain away. It's like giving your bullied kid extra lunch money. There isn't an amount of lunch money that gets the kid fed. And so I think that it is a shrewd bet, a reliable bet, that if we were to create a new right to block AI training with works, right, to stop scraping or to stop enumerating the elements of a work or to prevent someone from publishing the results of that counting exercise where you count the words or the pixels, that we would create a lot of collateral damage. I mean, if you want to know what was on CBS's website before Donald Trump stole it and gave it to some chud podcaster to run it, you better hope that someone's allowed to scrape it today. And if you want to know how those programs perform relative to how they performed before and how much representation they have and so on, you better hope that it doesn't require a copyright license to count things in those works and publish the count. And when you look at the media companies that are suing the AI companies, what you find in their press release is, we are angry that these AI companies didn't buy the catalog from us before they trained a model on it. What they're not saying is, we are angry that a model is being produced that we can use to lower the wages of creative workers. You know, the AI writer strike wasn't about whether or not the things that were being written by screenwriters would be used to train AI models. It was about the intention of the studios to buy AI models, whether they were produced with licensed or unlicensed content, and use it to lower the wages of screenwriters. And so we have arrived at this juncture in which most creative workers have decided that their path to glory is to demand more copyright, which is simultaneously a thing that their bosses want and that every other worker in America is indifferent to. But when you look at those screenwriters and how they won their strike, you see that they actually have a right, not a copyright, but a labor right that all the other workers in America don't have. In 1947, when the Taft-Hartley Act passed, the Hollywood guilds, including the Screenwriters Guild, were carved out of what's called a ban on sectoral bargaining, which is when all the workers in a sector bargain with all the bosses in a sector. So if we had sectoral bargaining in fast food, for example, then everyone who worked at a McDonald's or a Wendy's or a Burger King or a Jack in the Box would have the same contract and they would be represented by the same union. They wouldn't have to bargain with each of those bosses. And that sectoral bargaining is how the writers won their strike. If they had to unionize each studio and then strike against each studio separately, they would have lost. And so we could, instead of calling for a new copyright that our bosses love and every other worker in America doesn't give a damn about, we could call for sectoral bargaining rights for every worker, including science fiction writers and illustrators and all those creative workers who don't have that, which is a thing every other worker in America needs and which every boss in America hates. And if you're on the same side as all the other workers and on the opposite side of your boss, you're probably on the right track.
1: You talk a little bit also about copyright laws, very specifically at the present time, not covering AI. Can you go into that a little bit?
2: The U.S. Copyright Office has been saying and defending in court and going all the way to the Supreme Court successfully on this. They've said over and over again, works generated by AI cannot have a copyright. And boy, do our bosses really want a copyright in the things that they sell?
1: Yeah.
2: Otherwise, other people can take them and give them away. In fact, it's the only thing they hate more than paying us, is people taking the stuff that they put out and selling it without their permission. And so if the only way to get a copyright is to pay us, well, then they're going to pay us all day long. And so if we want to talk about copyright, let's talk about that. The fact that everything produced by an AI is in the public domain at the moment of its inception and cannot be made a copyrighted work.
1: Wow. So at what point in the scheme does the crash occur? When the bubble break?
2: Well, you can think of finance as having two poles, at least the finance of bubbles. So one pole of this is something called Stein's Law. It's an important piece of finance lore. Stein's Law says anything that can't go on forever eventually stops. And you can't just keep shoveling money into the money furnace. Eventually, you run out of money and you run out of people who are willing to give you money to put in the money furnace. And the other pull here is something John Kenneth Galbraith very famously said, which is that the market can remain irrational longer than you can remain solvent. So everyone is, on the one hand, surprised that the bubble goes on longer than they thought it would. And everyone is unsurprised when the bubble finally pops. And I think that would be a very good bet here. I don't have any investment advice for you, except maybe if you can find like an ETF that specializes in laser tag arenas, that might be a thing we can repurpose data centers for.
1: Any timeline on that if you were a betting man, when the bubble breaks?
2: Once again, they can remain irrational longer than you can remain solvent. Yeah. I mean, it's the arrangements are so fragile and contingent. Right. You have all these related party finance deals, which is another accounting scam where you have these seven companies that are 35% of the S&P 500, the so-called Magnificent Seven, that are all trading around the same $100 billion IOU really fast and pretending it's in all of their bank accounts at once. And if anyone ever looks in one of those bank accounts when the IOU is in someone else's bank account, that's the margin call and that's when they implode. And so that could happen. A lot of the financing for this stuff is coming from Gulf states. And a bunch of Emiratis, for reasons I don't quite understand, find themselves with smoking rubble where their LNG terminals and refineries used to be. I think it's because we're winning. And decide that they need to use their billions to rebuild those so they have an economy tomorrow, rather than honoring their commitments to building money incinerating data centers. So that could topple the whole thing. I mean, if you think about how the dot-com bubble burst, if you think about how the WorldCom bubble burst or Enron or what have you, it was always... You know, as Ernest Hemingway described bankruptcy, slowly and then all at once.
1: You say that the inevitabilists will tell you a version of this story whose moral is, see, you take the good with the bad, and that they're wrong. You don't have to take the good with the bad. You can get the good without the bad. But I want to push back on that a little bit. Is that really true? I mean, is there any country on earth, in your opinion, where AI will help workers become centaurs and not reverse centaurs?
2: Well, Not yet, but you know, the no one came down off a mountain with two stone tablets saying that the only way we can build capital intensive computer science projects is by creating stock bubbles, and that the only way we can deploy new software tools is by immiserating workers. We know that historically, when workers had access to power within the job site through unions and strong labor law, that they were able to dictate their use of tools. And we know that historically, there have been lots of ways to publicly finance big, ambitious technical projects. I think we can be very certain that this bubble will burst. And when this bubble bursts, we will have a unique opportunity because there will still be a lot of things left behind by this bubble. So if you think about other historic bubbles, I just mentioned Enron and WorldCom. Enron was a pure accounting scam and it left nothing behind. But WorldCom, in addition to being an accounting scam, did a bunch of digging up streets and putting fiber underneath them. And so long after the company collapsed, Bernie Ebbers, the CEO, was imprisoned and died there, the fiber was still in the ground. I am speaking to you via that fiber right now. So AT&T bought some fiber in my neighborhood that WorldCom had laid down and never lit up. And I now have a 2 gigabit symmetrical link with you, thanks to the residue of that bubble. It doesn't justify the bubble, but it does mean that there's something left behind.
1: As we wrap up, what's the most important thing you know about AI?
2: Well, the most important part about AI is that if you want to slow it down or stop it, you can't do it by being a consumer who shops really carefully. The only way you can involve yourself in AI is as a political actor, by getting involved in charitable organizations, activist organizations like the Electronic Frontier Foundation, where I work, in your local politics, because that's how the data center decisions are being made, and in other organizations like trade unions. And that's how you avoid having AI poison your workplace. Any amount of personal consumption choices will get you nowhere, but being part of a polity will help you make a big difference in the world.
1: Well, thanks so much, Corey. I've been talking with Corey Doctorow, author of the new book, The Reverse Centaur's Guide to Life After AI. I highly recommend it. This is Jack Shalom for Arts Express with host Prairie Miller.

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1: This is Dennis Bro for Lies, More Lies, and Damned Media Lies. This is a preview of episode 7, and our lead is titled, Who Wants to Tax a Billionaire? Certainly not Democratic center-rightists. Two recent moments on both coasts shed light on an improbable insurgency within the Democratic Party as it struggles to move away from its contempt of the working class and possibly entertain policies and candidates more in tune with the majority of Americans. The two moments are the 5% tax on billionaires in California and the three victories of New York Mayor Mondani, backed working class and anti-Zionist candidates in New York. Both are being fiercely opposed by, as you might guess, billionaires, Zionist billionaires, and their backers in the Democratic Party and the mainstream press, who are allies of both. The Nancy Pelosi, Hakeem Jeffries, Gavin Newsom wing are quaintly called Democratic centrists and sometimes even more quaintly called liberals. But as is becoming clearer every day, they are, in effect, center-rightists or worse. One of the strongest labor unions in California, the Service Employees International Union, SEIU, has struggled mightily but successfully to get a referendum on the ballot this November that amounts to a one-time 5% tax on billionaires in the state. The money to go to make up deficits in the healthcare system, devastated by Trump's cuts to the federal healthcare budget, and the tax giveaways to the wealthiest in his big, beautiful bill. The opposition to this motion is extraordinary, coming mainly, as you would guess, from the billionaires themselves, but also being disguised in many forms by not-so-well-meaning organizations and spearheaded by Governor Newsom. The New York Times led off the current attack with its headline, Unlikely Coalition Begins Campaign Against Billionaire Tax in California. The article repeats Newsom's often claimed argument that taxing billionaires will cause them to leave the state, but then goes on to list further opposition to this reckless wealth tax experiment from doctors, health clinics, and school boards, all suggesting other forms of taxation might be better employed to counter the crisis. Newsom is so adamantly against the bill that he first campaigned to keep it off the November ballot, claiming recently, in a story highlighted in The Guardian, that instead he favors a countrywide tax so that billionaires will not flee his state. Newsom's proposal is hollow presidential electioneering designed to sink an actual existing petition signed by a whopping 1.6 million California state voters. The billionaire opposition has sponsored two poison pills, also on the November ballot, that will nullify the bill if it is passed, one barring any new tax on personal wealth and the other forcing any new tax to comply with state spending rules. That means that voters will have to vote both for the tax and at the same time against the other two measures that would nullify it, a clear ploy to confuse those in favor of the tax. The Los Angeles Times, prior to the New York Times story about the wider opposition, had presented the opposition as mainly the billionaire class. After the Times story, the California paper of record acknowledged this new opposition, but still led with a story favoring the tax, which is now also opposed as well by Xavier Becerra, the likely next governor. The argument from the centrist politicians that this is the wrong tax at the wrong time is specious. There is no right time to begin the arduous process of taxing billionaires and Elon Musk trillionaires, soon to be joined by other AI mavens, to pay their fair share, having benefited greatly from government largesse to the point that 12 billionaires now control more than half of humanity's wealth. The California measure, if approved, could be the beginning of a new tax revolt, but in the right direction. Unlike the 80s California tax revolt, which stripped poorer communities of their education and health facilities. The fear in the upper classes is that this revolt will take off, and they want to stop it any way they can. So you have Newsom seemingly concerned that his state's not to be a place billionaires will flee, while actually fronting for the billionaire class. These taxes are being proposed everywhere in the world, spearheaded by tax expert Gabrielle Zucman, a protege of Thomas Piketty, whose capital in the 20th century highlighted the problem of massively unequal taxation. Zucman proposed a 2% tax on the ultra-rich in France, who he determined in his new book, We need to tax billionaires, pay less than 25% of their wealth compared to everyone else who pay 50%. This proposal was met with the same heated resistance as in California. Instead, the French state now proposes instead massive cuts in health care and an over 400% increase in tuition to fund an education system in turmoil, both due to the massive transfer of wealth from the middle and bottom to the top under the centrist banker Macron. To their credit, in the U.S., the SEIU refused a 2% compromise and stuck to the original proposal of 5%. Equally stunning was the victory of three progressive candidates backed by Mayor Bamdani in the New York primaries. The New York Times, before and after these victories, was equally terrified, accusing Bamdani of burning allies in the mayor's campaigning for three candidates who would help him champion working class affordability issues, such as Bamdani's recent rent freeze, as well as opposed to centrist Dems who only give lip service to these issues and only when they are pressed. The Times feared that losses could weaken the mayor's political standing just 6 months into his term. The paper of record's pretended concern actually being a warning to the mayor to not attempt to change a party which has lost its working class base and which equally lost the last election based on its backing of Zionist genocide. Once the candidate succeeded, the paper then voiced its fear that these three would cause headaches for Nancy Pelosi's hand-picked and henpecked successor, Hakeem Jeffries, attempt to be House Speaker. Instead of the more likely occurrence that these three will push Jeffries off his anti-working class, pro-Zionist stances, and actually invest new life and vigor into what amounts to a dead party, whose last winning presidential candidate hid out in a basement and got elected by watching Trump shoot himself in the foot. Well, then, in his unwillingness to actually accomplish anything, laying the groundwork for Trump's return. Once again, the mainstream press shows itself out of step and trembling in front of American voters. And this is Bro for Lies, More Lies, and Damned Media Lies.
0: And that's all we have time for today on Arts Express, Expression in the Arts. And if you'd like to express yourself too, you can write to us at theradiogoddess@gmail.com. Until next time, this is Prairie Miller leaving the station.

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Really wanna make you mine. 4, 5, 6, come on and get your kicks. 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

I see the parties and the diamonds. Sometimes when I close my eyes, 6 months of torture. You sold to some forbidden paradise. I loved you truly. 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

0: WGOTLP Gainesville, The Goat, would like to thank attorney Paul S. Rothstein for his support. 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

0: WGOT-LP Gainesville would like to thank the North Central Florida Central Labor Council for their support. 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
1: It's Sean. 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First up is an artist who's playing at Heartwood Soundstage on Saturday, July 25th. This is

was Selwyn Birchwood with Walking in the Lion's Den. You could see him play at Heartwood Soundstage on July 25th. Next up is Mick Marino. This is from his new release, Two Hands, One Voice. A little young for you. This is Letters from America. 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

Mama Trish on Grow Radio, and they're letting me play a song. I made this up. It's called Let Them Eat Cake, and it was specifically about the situation with St. Francis and not St. Francis House and not being able to feed all of the hungry people. And so this was directed towards local government.

0: cake. If you're not gonna help, well then get out the way. I made that up.
1: 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I'm your host, Sean, and I'm happy to take over for Jay.

J-Roll, ended up starting the show Local Vibes. We kicked off the hour with some Selwyn Birchwood. He's going to be playing at Heartwood Soundstage on July 25th. That track was Walking in the Lion's Den. After that, we heard Mick Marino with a cut from his new album, Two Hands, One Voice. This was Letters from America. After that, we heard a little Helen Bustle with her song Every Day. And some Damien Louvier with Skydiver, brand new song from him. And Sanctuary City by the Rick Ryan Band, which was recorded recently at Skylab Studios. Next up is Other End of the Road with How About a Ride, followed by Wirebirds with Waiting for the Crows to Fly Off. Both of these tracks are going to be featuring Andre Cox on violin. And after that, we're going to hear an archived interview from Jana Pell and see what kind of music she's making these days. You're hearing it now on Local Vibes on WGOT 100.1 FM and WGOT.org.

The Wirebirds with Waiting for the Crows to Fly Off. They played the most recent benefit supporting WGOT. And next up is Jan Appel with an in-studio appearance. We did this over at Grow Radio. And there's a couple live studio performances recorded here. Check it out. Well,

0: I think you mentioned that you sort of have a surprise for everybody.
1: Yeah, kind of. Well, I didn't think it was a surprise, but I've been looking at all the event invitations, and it says Jan Appel and the Half Steps is performing on everything.
0: So apparently they're not going to be there.
1: Yeah, my one of my Half Steps is in New York doing Teach for America, and one of my Half Steps is back at home in Newport Richey.
0: Huh.
1: And so I will have one Half Step playing with me at this show, my drummer, Mike Thomas. But
0: do you have one Half Step? Is that like an eighth of a step or a...
1: You know, I get that question all the time. I'm just terrible at math. Like, I've got, when some of the half steps are missing, I say it's like, you know, fourth step and like whatever. But I don't know. We're not even going to call him an eighth step because he's now going to be known as the metronome. And
0: awesome.
1: So stay tuned. If you want to see what that means, come to the show.
0: Okay. But, so you're going to perform a couple songs for us live. We're also going to check out a track from your former band, The Half Steps.

0: You know one of the guys from the Savants of Soul, or like you met him in a class or something?
1: He was in my Law of Mass Communication class this past semester.
0: Law of Mass Communication.
1: Yes.
0: What the heck is mass communication?
1: It's like basically how advertising majors and journalism majors and School of Communication majors can go out into their jobs and not get sued. Not worry about legal action that could be taken against them for either reporting things or claiming things that may not be completely true. So.
0: Wow, okay. So that's, I didn't really anticipate that. That's more of the legal side of that. That should be like marketing and advertising and covering your ass class.
1: Covering your ass class. That's actually what I called it, like nickname.
0: I also read that you have some unusual anatomical features.
1: I
0: guess that comes up a lot, though.
1: Yeah, well, my hands are kind of irregular, and this is really difficult to appreciate on the radio, so I'm going to try to speak it as best I can. But it's called hyperextension of the interphalangeal joint, and what that means is that my fingers bend backwards at a certain point, like at the third area, rather than like just at your knuckle. They bend kind of in the middle, and I also only have three visible knuckles, and that's because the bones in my hand, my metatarsals are really short. And then I also have my middle finger is shorter than my pointer finger.
0: I see.
1: And so people used to call me singular raising the bar in high school as a joke.
0: Oh, but, yeah, yeah.
1: And that's actually how I got into advertising. Yeah, I used to like play practical jokes on my PE teacher when I didn't want to play basketball. I would say that my finger got jammed, and then I would just like bend it back and sit in the office and get an A for the day until she found out I was lying. Then
0: No.
1: This next song is called Crazy.

That was Jan Appel live in the Grow Radio studio back when I DJ'd there. And right now we're going to hear something brand new from her. This is Ever off the album Echolocation. I'm Sean, and you heard it here first on Local Vibes on WGOT 100.1 FM and WGOT.org.

That was Jana Pell. She was a local musician here in Gainesville during her time over at UF. And right now we're hearing Ninny Liver. These guys played at the last Box Circle Songwriters Round. We do this on the fourth Thursdays of Crafty Bastards. So the next one's coming up this week on Thursday, July 23rd. So here's Ninny Liver on Local Vibes, WGOT.

That was local singer-songwriter Ted McVeigh with Bitter End. And it's now the bitter end of this show. You've been listening to Local Vibes for the last hour. I'm your host, Sean, and I just want to thank JJ Roll for giving me this opportunity to host the show. I hope you enjoyed it. And I want to also thank WGOT and all you guys listening out there. We'll have more local music next time. And here's Selwyn Birchwood to play us out. Remember, he's playing over at Heartwood Soundstage on Saturday, July 25th.

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3: In the slight misty haze which all foray, let me tell you, in the ephemeral foray, there's always a fairy control where the misty risey huff there, and so she was completely lost in lost.

Thank you for joining me again this week. My name is Karen, and I come from the studios of KXCR Florence, Oregon, on the coast. I want to thank Younger Brother for Dirty Laundry's music. 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I found a new group. I'm so excited. So excited to share it with you. Thank you to Art, who has supplied me over the years with many new songs. Actually, many new groups. Art and Christine have opened my world to music that I may never have heard before if it wasn't for them. So I thank you 100 times over, you guys. The group that I'm going to be playing is a German band. Their name is Afar, A-F-A-R. And before I start playing one of their songs, I'm going to be playing a couple of them. The group Afar is a psychedelic krautwave band, Berlin-based. They move between grunge, trip-hop, and electronic technoid. This is a quote from the band, "A romantic revolt against the noise and slop for those who still long to long and crave the real." Based on Wikipedia, krautrock was originally known as kosmische Musik, which means it's German for cosmic music, a broad genre of experimental rock developed in West Germany in the 60s and 70s. So the term krautrock was popularized by British music journalists as a pejorative umbrella label for the diverse German scene. And I agree. I think it's insulting. And although many such artists dislike the term, it still is standard usage. But some German and English language authors are still critical of it. This is the interesting part. The movement was partly born out of the radical student protests of 1968 as German youth rebelled against their country's legacy in World War II and sought a popular music distinct from traditional German music and American pop. And the scene also led directly to the establishment of the Dusseldorf and Berlin School of Electronic Music. So I thought that was very interesting. So with that, I'm going to introduce you to the group Afar. And the first song that we're going to hear is called "No More Advice" from Afar and Acid Polly.

You heard No More Advice from Afar and Acid Polly. From Japanese Television, Moon Invasion. From Giraffage, Japanese Breakfast and RAC with the song Maybes. We from Home Video. From the beautiful voice of Koshin with the song Wish. From New Canyons, I really like the song. It's called Pitch Black. And Emptiness featuring Hashfinger with Kill Emil. And you've been listening to Dirty Laundry with Karen, coming from KXCR, Florence, Oregon. This next song I'm going to start with is from a group called Daka Braka. Daka Braka is a music quartet from Kiev, Ukraine, reflecting fundamental elements of sound and soul. Ukrainian ethnic chaos band Daka Braka create a world of unexpected new music. Their name means give, take in the old Ukrainian language. They were created in 2004. They are accompanied by Indian, Arabic, African, and Australian traditional instrumentation. They are very unique, and I thought I would introduce you to them. So here is Daka Braka with the song Specially For You.

Okay, you heard from Daka Braka, specially for you, from Memory Tapes, Swimming Field, from Phrenic, Deathless Audio. And we have reached just about the end of this week's show. Hey, I wanted to tell you guys about something really special. Hopefully, some of you have actually seen it, but if you're interested in birds, like owls, eagles, probably hawks, all different kinds of birds, I've been watching an eagle cam from Big Bear, California, and they put a camera up. I don't know how many years ago it's been. They put them up, obviously, when the nests are not being used. They watch them. They watch how the eagles come and they fix up the nests and clean it up and get it ready so that when they are ready, they lay their eggs. You watch the parents take turns sitting on the eggs, and you watch the babies come out, take turns going to fly off and bring back food. And today, the two babies that were in this nest have fledged. The last one fledged today. And I'm doing this on the 29th of June. So they've named them and the guys are off. They always come back to the nest for a couple of weeks and then they fly pretty far away to find their own companions, their own tribes. It's just so incredible to watch these incredible birds, how they communicate, how well they take care of their babies, how absolutely dedicated they are to making sure their babies grow up and are ready to fly away. Okay, done with that. Again, we are going to go out with the group Afar. And this song is called Tell Me More. I really like this song a lot. Thank you again, Art, for turning me on to this great group. Thank you to KXCR, Florence, Oregon, for making Dirty Laundry come to life over 10 years ago. Thank you to Pacifica Radio Network and to all the affiliate stations. And thank you to Younger Brother for Dirty Laundry's music. I will look forward to being back next week. Have a great week, all of you. I hope to share more great music. Till then.

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3: Industrial Workers of the World is a labor union started in 1905 by Big Bill Haywood, Daniel DeLeon, and a couple of others. 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